0: I want to send a special thank you and a shout out to our supporters, including the Noyo Fishing Center, Mendocino Community Network, Dunlap Roofing, Windsong Books, Thanksgiving Coffee, Fry Vineyards, Chris Dunn Computer Repair, Rhodes Auto, R&J Services, Harvest Market, Safeway, Bee Hunter Wines, North Coast Brewery, and to every single one of our listeners, thank you all.
1: Yes, yes, indeed, folks. And if you'd like to be a financial supporter of KNYO, you can send a tax-deductible check to KNYO, P.O. 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And I would like to send an extra special thank you out to everyone who supported our Raise the Antenna Fund. Yes, we still have your money. And yes, we still have a lot of bills to pay. And the Planning Commission will be getting our documentation really soon, and the FCC also. So we are moving forward. And thank you to every person who donated $5, $500. Thank you all. We wouldn't be doing this without you. All right. But we can rock and roll, but I could probably do that without. No, not really. I think you better just hang in there. Keep on rocking and rolling with us. What do we got here? How about, let's see. Oh, we heard Greta Van Fleet and Girl School and Bob Marley and Billy Idol and opened that one up with Led Zeppelin. So let's have some Green Day right here at the Church of Rock and Roll.

Mm-hmm. The Bomb Pops right here at the Church of Rock and Roll. Before the Bomb Pops, we heard the Pixies. Yeah, and before that, we heard Green Day. And we got some more music for you because this is the Church of Rock and Roll. So what do you want to hear? Huh? You want to hear some Dead Sarah, right? Am I right? I'm right. Let's hear some Dead Sarah right here at your Church of Rock and Roll. Yeah.

Yeah, Pat Benatar right here at the Church of Rock and Roll. What else did we hear? Before Pat Benatar, we heard Dead Sarah. That's right. And we heard Heart. And we heard The Pretenders. And before that, Dead Sarah. All right. We got some more rocking and rolling to do. But first, I want to tell you about this. All right.

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Thank you, Chris.

Well, folks, it's time to wrap up this week's edition of the Church of Rock and Roll. Get in that escape pod and head back down to Earth from the satellite of love out here. I want to thank all my listeners who have been supporting us for 16 plus years, and all our financial supporters, including all our friends, and the Noyo Fishing Center, Jaw Work, Mendocino Community 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all of our friends. 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

0: This is KNYO 107.7 and Radio Waves, and that was Flying from the Beatles. I'll drink to that.
1: All right, then, now, listen to me. Those who haven't played the game, I'll tell you how to do it. Now, all you got to do, like, is when the whistle's blowing, I want you to get one spin only on your ball. Any prize, take what you like. Well, winner, well, prize. The figure does go. Are you all ready?

Opened up with She's a Rainbow, The Rolling Stones, Van Morrison, I Will Be There, Into the Great Wide Open, Tom Petty and the Heartbreakers, T-Bone Walker, Papa Ain't Salty, Little Wing, Joe Cocker and Santana, 441 AM, Roger Waters, and Procol Harum, A Salty Dog. 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

Christmas, your break, and they'll be back on stage ready to do it to you one more time.

Open up that set with Goodnight Vienna, Ringo Doing John, One Slip from Pink Floyd, Leon Russell, Willow the Wisp, and Little Hideaway, Drown in My Own Tears, Jules Holland with Jeff Beck, Wichita Lineman, Buddy Emmons, Eric Clapton and the Hounds, Hellhound on My Trail, and Unfaithful Servant from the band. 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

107.7 KNYO LP Fort Bragg, streaming on the World Wide Webs at knyo.org. It's First Friday. We have Charlotte Dixon in the house, and the room is yours.

0: Thank you.
1: Thank you.
0: That was over 2 minutes, my bad. Oops. I don't know how I'm supposed to cue him. I don't know where he went. I don't know if he's supposed to, like, press the button. I don't know. Supposed to go live at 7. I don't know where he went. Wait, for real? Well, that's embarrassing. Wait, what? Wait, are you serious? You're so for real.
2: Where's the band's ring now? Let's go.
0: Am I for real? Oh, that's so fun. Hello. That would happen. I'm just glad I didn't curse. Well, my name is Charlotte Dixon. I just released a single last month. It's called Nervous. It's out on all streaming platforms, and it's going to be on my debut album that's coming out on October 16th. It's called Collateral Damage. I worked with my label, Blue Elan, on this. We've been working for about a year. But yeah, this is Nervous. This is the acoustic version. Everything on the album is going to be fully produced. So it sounds really cool. But yeah, if you're interested, feel free to check it out. But this is Nervous.

Thank you. This one's going to be in a Gorillaz cover. Sounds a little different than the original.

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Everyone's so nice. 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

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Thank you.

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This one came out right before Nervous. It's also going to be on my debut album on October 16th. So yeah, I'd love if you guys would listen to it. This is the acoustic version.

0: Thank you. This one's a pretty known cover, but this is Creep.
1: Yeah.
2: Yeah.
0: You guys know.

Thank you.

This next one's called I Don't Know You Anymore. It's a song that I wrote. It's not on my album that's coming out. It's just one that I wrote right after I finished the album. But I'm hoping it'll be on the next one.

Thank you.

This song is called Should Have Been Us. It's by Tori Kelly. It's a song that I entered my first competition with when I was like 12 or 13. And I won, which was super sick because I was 12 or 13. But I just added this to my playlist again because I haven't sang it in years. So I'm excited to play it.

This one's called What Once Was Mine. It's the first song that I released with my album, Blue Lawn. So this will also be on Collateral Damage, which is coming out on October 16th. But yeah, this is What Once Was Mine.

Thank you.

Thank you. This next one's a cover of the Train song. It's from the 50s, I think. I don't know how to pronounce the artist's name, so I'm not even going to try. But I do have a cover of it on my Spotify if you want to listen to it. I have my own cover recorded. And if you Google it, I'm sure you could pronounce it better than I could for her name. But this is the Train song.

0: KNYOLP, Fort Bragg.
1: Where are you playing next, Charlotte?
2: Oh, what is next? Napa. I'm going to be at Napa Plaza on the 11th. I'll be there all day. It's from 4 to 7. Yeah. 4 to 7. The next day I'm going to be in Sacramento at Cafe Dontarelle's, and then the day after that I'll be at Tenero Cellars in Sacramento. It's in Sacramento.
1: Like just downtown?
2: I think it's downtown, yeah. It's downtown, right? I don't know where things are. I just hope maps will get me there. You know? This next one's called Either Way. It's an original song. It's not on the album, but hopefully will be on the next one that I'll be working on. I hope you like it.

Thank you.

Thank you.

0: Thank you.
1: It's okay.
2: It's so dry. Oh, it's like the Sahara Desert in my mouth right now. Thank you.
1: Tell everybody in Maine, like, hey, I'm thirsty.
2: Man. I'm thirsty, man.
1: It's like 8:16. I know you were mentioning you want to wrap at 8:30.
0: Mm-hmm.
1: You do what you want to do, but yeah, I was giving you a time check.
0: Okay, perfect.
1: Yeah. It's your life, so tell the world what you do.
0: Yeah.
1: Oh, would we see you if we went somewhere in Ukiah for your? Because some of us have day jobs. Would we run into you if we were out in the wild over there?
0: Probably. It's pretty small out there. Yeah. I feel like you see everybody everywhere out there. Yeah. But a lot of my shows have been out of town. So here, Sacramento, Sausalito, done a couple in LA. I just did the Viper Room this year. So that was super cool. I have my debut album coming out on October 16th. It's called Collateral Damage. And it's my baby. I'm obsessed with this album. I'm really happy with how it turned out, and I hope that all of you like it a lot, just
1: who
0: as much
1: the,
0: as I
1: who
0: do.
1: Who are the musicians on the album?
0: On the album?
1: Yeah, do you have guest musicians that are anybody we need to know about?
0: Yes, so there's Nick DiOrio played the bass. Bruce Watson played guitar. What's Adam's last name? Oh my goodness, I suck. So terrible. All the credits are going to be on there. I'm so sorry. Sorry, Adam. Denny Fonghiser helped produce the album, and he was also drumming on it.
1: Where did you produce it?
0: Where?
1: Yeah. Where did you record it?
0: So we did a lot at The Village. We recorded all the instruments there. We also did it at the Dog House in Woodland Hills. Obsessed with that place. I love them. Yeah. Studio City Sounds. We did a lot of backing vocals and main vocals over there. A couple different places, all over the place. Yeah. Yeah. Oh, my name is Charlotte Dixon, by the way. I feel like it's been a minute since I've said that. And on all socials, and all socials, it's Charlotte Dixon Official. And then on Spotify and Apple Music, it's just Charlotte Dixon. You should be able to find all my stuff there. Yeah. But I appreciate you all watching me right now. That's so sick.

I just remembered his last name. That's so crazy. His name is Adam Jimenez. I'm so glad I caught that. Okay, now I can start. This is Zombie by the Cranberries.

0: Thank you.
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you. 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So it looks like I only have a couple minutes left, so I'm going to go ahead and do one more song, and then that is it for me tonight. My name's Charlotte Dixon. I'm an alternative pop artist. My album comes out on October 16th. Thank you. And the album is fully produced, so it's super cool, and I think you guys would like it if you stayed through this. So thank you for coming, and I'm Charlotte, and it's nice to meet all of you.

0: Thank you, everyone. I had a great time. 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
1: Are we good then? We're good for the
0: world. We are good.
2: 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Stay tuned at 9 o'clock for Memo of the Air, Good Night Radio with Marco McLean. I'm Joe Kidd from the Wednesday Night Wagner Variety Show, and I want to thank Charlotte Dixon for coming all the way over from the greater Ukiah Valley. Keep a lookout for Collateral Damage, her album coming out in October. And I'm going to release you guys to the automation for the next about half hour, and we'll get into Marco in a little bit. Good night, everybody. Happy First Friday.

What's new today? Something very important indeed, Doctor. And it's in the field of digestive enzyme supplementation. As you, of course, realize, there are numerous digestive difficulties that can be traced to quantitative or qualitative changes in digestive ferment production. Now, if such deficiencies are often intractable, Doctor, it is certainly not for the want of digestive enzyme preparations, because there are many of them available. The problem is rather one of supplying these enzymes in such a way as to ensure their individual protection and controlled liberation. Enzipan, the multivalent digestive enzyme compound, achieves just that. Enzipan contains first an outside layer of gastroactive enzymes, which dissolves in the stomach. The acid-resistant core will then pass intact into the intestines to release its enteroactive constituents there. Embedded particle by particle in a special medium, these enzymes are liberated slowly and evenly over a large area of the intestinal canal. Hence, Enzipan has three major advantages. One, Enzipan contains in two well-segregated groups the gastroactive and the enteroactive enzymes, while other products act in one of these structures only. Two, Enzipan's enteroactive core is truly impregnable to gastric juices, while 33 to 50% failure may be expected with enteric-coated pills, as revealed in a recent study published in Gastroenterology. Three, Enzipan releases its enzymes slowly over a large intestinal area, not all at once, as is the case with so many other enzyme products. Together with bile, Enzipan supplies all the important digestive enzymes. Hence its name, Enzipan. What are the clinical uses of Enzipan? First, of course, outright enzyme deficiency with subsequent fat, protein, or carbohydrate indigestion. Next, Enzipan is successfully used in today's vast class of dyspepsias of functional or nervous origin. Also, Enzipan will help to intensify and physiologically regulate digestion in flatulent or fermentative dyspepsias, postprandial fullness, or epigastric distress of ill-defined etiology. And it will prove beneficial in the digestive upsets of the hurry and hustle type, as well as in those gobblers whose eating habits, both quantitatively and qualitatively, cannot be controlled. Finally, Enzipan is a valuable aid in special diets, convalescence, and postoperatively in GI surgery. Now a more personal word, Doctor. Coming to you under the guise of a phonograph record, I'm unable to reply to specific questions. However, if there are some doubtful points you'd like clarified, why not try the Enzipan sample on your next pertinent case? In this way, some of your questions may be answered more directly and more conclusively, too. Before you turn this record over, Doctor, may I thank you for the privilege of detailing you in the privacy of your home? I really hope you will enjoy the musical selection chosen for your pleasure and relaxation.

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I am Marco McLean, and as usual, I am freaking thrilled to be here. Also, I almost forgot, KAKX Mendocino for the first 3 hours of the show. Every Friday night at 9, I come here or come somewhere to read you the interesting bits of whatever I've been reading all week, and I would like to read what you write. 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That's memo@mcn.org. And I'll read it next week on Friday night in the very next Memo of the Air. Memo of the Air is made possible by supporters of KNYO and in particular by the Village Toy Store on Lansing in Mendocino. Toys, 937-4633. 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Windsong Books, Toys and Records on Main Street between Laurel and Redwood. That is Books and Toys and Records, 964-2050. 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Mendocino Community Network, the internet service KNYO uses for high-speed access, and I use for, or rather used to use for dial-up. I think you can still do that if you want to. You don't have to. You can call MCN for information about their various services, from cheap to posh, 707-937-1444. Let's see, what else? Paul Katzeff's Thanksgiving Coffee. Oh, my God, I almost forgot. In business 54 years now and for good reason, 1972 to 2026 so far. Learn about their products and adventures in foreign lands by going to thanksgivingcoffee.com. I'll be saying more about these people and others a little later in the show. I mentioned their names and trades and contact information because their help means Fort Bragg can have this radio station, so among other things, I can use it to do my show, and I am grateful. I'll be here until 5 o'clock in the morning. If you're listening to the radio and KNYO goes quiet for a little while or something seems to go wrong, stay tuned. Eventually, I'll notice and fix it. If you're listening on the web and your stream gets stuck or starts to stutter or something like that, count to 20 and reset it. Maybe it'll just fix itself. The stories you'll hear tonight do not necessarily depict any actual person or event, though some are slightly less fictional than others. Being the product of a more or less shared human imagination, this will be my 712th show for KNYO, all told, counting KMFB, my 1,481st Memo of the Air Goodnight Radio show. And the theme of tonight's show is oddly specific. It isn't oddly specific. It is actually, in fact, oddly specific, and I guess I was shouting, and I'm going into the red here. Let me see if I can undo some of that in case I get crazy again. Same mixing board, same operating system, similar computer, everything nearly the same, and it's totally different from the way it works when I do my show from Juanita's place. I'm at the shop in Albion tonight for the show, so that's why you heard the Paul Whiteman Orchestra Happy Feet at the beginning of the show. And I'm at Juanita's, you hear Scheming Weasel by Kevin MacLeod. So now you know, that's how you can tell in the future, because I almost never make a mistake about that. Just to let you know, I'm trying to have... I think I've got this right. I think it's okay if I don't get crazy and bark at the microphone. You kind of can't go wrong in the system that I have at Juanita's house because it limits it carefully. This one doesn't seem to use the limiting function. I'll figure it out during the week. I'm going to be here again next week and probably the week after that too, so just to let you know. Where was I? Ah, yes, Gloria Steinem died. There is a poster of her naked on a couch with a book in her lap on the wall at KNYO, or there was the last time I went all the way in the back there. And maybe this would fit better in the fun fact section, but Gloria Steinem was actor Christian the Machinist Bale's stepmother. Also, Jeffrey St. Clair wrote, after Gloria Steinem was photographed at numerous social outings with Henry Kissinger in the late 1960s and early 1970s. She got so much flack from members of her own nascent feminist movement that she felt compelled to distance herself from speculation that she had been dating the blood-stained diplomat who once claimed that power is the ultimate aphrodisiac. When asked about Steinem's denial that she was his girlfriend, Kissinger replied that he still felt hopeful she'd eventually submit to his charms
In this way, quote, after all, she did not say that if nominated, she would not accept, or if elected, she would not serve. Henry Kissinger, ugh, God. I read in the AVA, Bob Zoller wrote, my dad, Sidney Bellows, passed away last week. He wasn't ill. It wasn't sudden. He wasn't depressed. He wasn't even unhappy. It was planned. He was tired and ready to move on. He wanted to do it this way, a legal way that's been approved by the Supreme Court, VSED, voluntary stopping of eating and drinking. He surrounded himself with the most loving and caring team he could find. He had two death doulas, a team of six no-one-dies-alone friends to sit with him, a mushroom journey coach, a yogi that provided, it says charka, but probably chakra, spiritual cleaning, charka, and a son, daughter-in-law, and granddaughter who all supported him and his decision. He was 83 years old, his body tired and somewhat broken, normal aches and pains, normal shortness of breath, bones hurt, teeth hurt, his heart hurt, looking at society and the world around him, his best days were in the past, and he did not want to become a burden to anyone. After spending 20 years in the death and dying community, it was no surprise when he approached me 9 months ago with his plan. It is amazing what you can do when you have 9 months to plan your death. He was able to make amends with some, say goodbye to others, update beneficiary info, transfer bank info, get rid of unwanted stuff and files, do 2026 taxes, leave this world with nothing left to do but smile, smile, smile. On August 1, we gathered with 15 of us for an intention ceremony, and my dad started to withhold water and food. Hospice was on board, and the first 5 to 6 days were pretty normal. Days 7 to 10 were typical in regard to being altered, moving around in bed. Days 10 to 14 were the toughest, grabbing at things, having a hard time breathing, and heavily medicated. We left him at 6 p.m. on Friday night, got the call he had passed at 8 p.m., helping my dad reach his ultimate goal, in his words, the successful completion of the life cycle. He is being composted and will return to us as 55 gallons of dead dad dirt, where he will be planted in our front yard as a tree he picked out last month. He will join a redwood grove in Northern California and a cactus at our Baja house. A death used to be a communal event. Now it's private. Death is never talked about. It is feared. It is avoided. It's inevitable. It's absurd to live in fear of the only guarantee in this world. My dad was not a religious man, not a philosopher, but for Rachel, Dahlia, and I, he has given us one of the most incredible spiritual gifts of our life. I might have it wrong, but I think Sidney Bellows played Billy Bibbit in Mendocino Theater Company's production of One Flew Over the Cuckoo's Nest and some other shows there. I wonder if that's the same person. Zoe Williams wrote for TheGuardian.com. The classic checklist for psychopathy, was developed in 1980 by Professor Robert Hare, who was still the recognized giant of the territory. The 20 traits, which ranged from pathological lying to a lack of empathy, were based entirely on prison populations. This worked because not only did Hare have the benefit of a large sample with pronounced psychopathic behaviors, but he was able to compare interviews and self-reporting with data collected about the individual, so inconsistencies could be identified. However, Hare knew this approach was limited. In 1976, he said that he simply didn't know to what extent his results could be generalized to non-incarcerated psychopaths, including female ones. Research into the socially successful psychopath is badly needed, he concluded. Even decades later, in the early 2000s, when Hare wanted to look into psychopaths in politics, he still needed to go to prison to find them. Pinochet's henchmen in Chilean jails, for example, research into the higher-functioning psychopath who doesn't get caught or maybe doesn't even resort to crime has proved elusive, not least because self-reporting questionnaires don't work. Psychopaths lie. Arguably, that's their main thing. It wasn't from a forensic psychology, but a business studies background that Dr. Karen Mitchell arrived in the territory of high-functioning psychopathy. By the late 2010s, she had spent 30 years working as a consultant on large-scale change in corporate culture.
Her work tended to be with organizations in crisis, quote, so it might be market alignment or deaths or suicides in companies, she tells me from her home in Australia. Observing the sheer number of problems at work that stemmed from specific individuals with predatory traits, she started to research those same dark personality behaviors in other precincts, child sex abuse in religion, coercive control in human trafficking and domestic violence and terrorism, she says. When you look at all our global knowledge on human predators, there are so many fields, and none of them interact. This matters because predatory personalities cause an astronomical amount of harm. We're bad at recognizing them interpersonally for reasons to be discussed, but we're also bad at pattern finding in aggregate, mainly because different disciplines have so many different names for these kinds of people. Mitchell lists some of the terms. Malignant narcissist. Dark triad. Psychopath, coercive controller, primary psychopath, grandiose narcissist, corporate psychopath, Machiavellian, dark tetrad, covert narcissist, toxic leader, dot, dot, dot. These are all traits that she argues are part of the same phenomenon, the dark personality, or the persistent predatory personality. Mitchell embarked on a PhD published in 2024 in which she interviewed people who had met persistent predatory personalities professionally, some clinical but others not, from fields as wide as human resources, social work, family courts, the FBI and other law enforcement agencies, church leaders, and academics from different fields. Her method, she says, was unorthodox, being qualitative, not quantitative, and some of her conclusions directly contradict clinical definitions of psychopathy, which rely heavily on impulsivity. Mitchell says this is because other definitions, such as HAERS, are derived from the prison population, which is the low-functioning end of the scale. People try and put HAERS stuff into workplaces and domestic violence spheres, but there's no way you can overlay something so blunt, built from criminal offenders, onto sophisticated CEO-type behaviors. Mitchell's interviews are remarkable. People from very different fields say alarmingly similar things. There's one question about whether the interviewee had themselves ever been frightened of a persistent predatory personality. Bear in mind, these weren't victims. These were seasoned professionals. And the answers came back, I constantly worry that he will ruin my career. That was from an HR person. I worry that they will want to seek revenge. That's from a social worker. I am pretty sure there are no lengths to which this man would not go to see that I am destroyed. That's from an expert practitioner from the charity sector. These and arguably every statement from the interviews are so extreme that you can't imagine saying them socially because you would sound mad, meaning crazy, which some testimonies explicitly address. People can't get it. People who don't work in our fields often don't hear about or see the kind of evilness perpetrated on others and just can't believe it, whereas, unfortunately, it's commonplace in my work, end quote. That's from one forensic expert practitioner. From this research, which took her 5 years, Mitchell built a template of 20 attributes divided into four clusters and 25 tactics that would identify a high-functioning, persistent, predatory personality type. Cluster 1 includes a need for control, a grandiose sense of self, pathological inner response to challenge, vengefulness, refusal to compromise. Cluster 2 includes being predatory or exploitative, sadistic and cruel, having a low regard for laws, agreements, social and moral codes, no boundaries in sexual relationships, unreasonable expectations of others. Cluster 3 relates to the truth. Dark personalities cultivate a facade of normality. They are chameleon-like, dishonest, devious, and manipulative, and unwilling to accept responsibility for the negative impacts they cause. Finally, Cluster 4 is around the dark personality's own interior life. Their emotions are acted, and they do not experience affinity or the joy that comes with it. They are callous and devoid of empathy, unremorseful, self-interested, and brazen. Essie Viding, a professor of psychopathology at UCL, is a leading figure from the classic research sphere, co-director of the Developmental Risk and Resilience Unit and HAERS natural successor in many ways. Quote, I often think of these individuals as having an in-group of one, she says. In social psychology, we talk about people that we care about
And most of us, because we're group living animals, collaborate, do altruistic acts. We'll behave in ways that across the ages have increased our survival. But across the ages, we've had people who exploit other people's altruism, and when the chips come down, only care about themselves. Fighting fixes on the traits that leave society extremely bad at protecting itself against predatory behavior. Now, we all know that people lie, but think instinctively that we know when we're being lied to. Quote, "These individuals almost short-circuit us in our ability to detect the danger signals until it's too late," Viding says. "The majority of us, if we get caught lying, look deeply uncomfortable. It's not nice to get caught lying. We worry about our reputation. It's embarrassing. But these individuals are not embarrassed when they're caught lying. This has not been formally tested, but one might hypothesize that they take people in much more readily, precisely because they display these characteristics of extreme confidence and do not seem nervous." She cites a 2019 paper in the Journal of Personality Disorders, which developed the idea that behaviors which don't normally go together in the human population, for example, absolute confidence and total untruth, tend to go together in dark personalities. This, Viding says, is why these people can often do a lot of damage before anyone catches them. This causes much more havoc outside prisons than it does in them. While Mitchell says she stays out of politics or tactics, once you see them assembled, are strikingly visible on the world stage. Indeed, the first time I read the phrase dark triad was when Donald Trump got elected the first time around. The idea of a pathocracy, a democracy of normal people taken over by psychopaths, was conceived by an obscure Polish psychologist, Andrew Lobachevsky, who had lived under both the Nazis and then Soviet-era communists. His ideas never landed because, quote, "the psychology publishers thought it was all too political, and the political publishers thought it was all too psychological," according to editor and blogger Harrison Coley. "It's unfashionable to the point of being taboo in psychiatry and psychology now to ascribe personality disorders to public figures." Quote, "One of the perils of bringing psychology into politics is that it's very easy for anyone with any given political perspective to look at their political enemies or rivals and say, okay, well, they're all psychopaths," said Coley. There's also the Goldwater Rule, which established as a psychiatric principle that professionals are not allowed to diagnose public figures they haven't had clinical contact with or met. This was after 1,189 psychiatrists declared Barry Goldwater unfit to be president in the 1964 election. Viding, however, finds the fixation with diagnosis perhaps irrelevant in this context. "I always find the obsession with diagnosing these people interesting. You don't need to diagnose them. There are a set of personality traits, and you can recognize individuals with those traits. If someone's in political power, you can see those exemplified in behavior, and most people are perfectly capable of making an assessment of what that signifies." Brazen lying in public life is a tactic Lobachevsky recognized. He calls it the reversive blockade. Coley describes it as, quote, "when you tell a lie convincingly, and it's such an absurd lie, most people's automatic reaction is that they can't comprehend a lie told on that scale. So they try to find the golden mean between the statement and the reality. But that," Lobachevsky says, "is the intention of the big lie. They know it will sow confusion. The impact on the population over which a dark personality presides is huge. Some will try to find that golden mean. Others will remain steadfast in calling it a lie and fall out with the first lot. Others will try to adjust their own reality to make the lie true, while others will simply become inured to the new normal, that we just all lie now." On an interpersonal level, this brazenness is even more head-spinning. Often both predator and victim know that it's a lie. Or the predator is accusing the victim of exactly the thing he or she just did, or the lie has been expressed using the victim's own language. Reverse attribution is so familiar in the domestic abuse sphere that it has its own acronym, DARVO.
DARVO stands for Deny, Attack, Reverse Victim and Offender, yet it still absolutely fogs the victims who feel their credibility is permanently in doubt. In the workplace, the effects are also devastating because there tend to be spectators who themselves have a decisive impact on the outcome. As Mitchell says about one of her interviewees who worked in human resources, quote, people were genuinely convinced the dark personality was the victim. And the victim was the dark personality. It destroyed the life of the victim, even though they had an excellent professional track record. The reality is that the higher the levels of these traits, the wider the harm caused. Mitchell describes one of her research participants thusly. The head of a large Catholic diocese in charge of child sex abuse. She had a horrible job, right? Incredible, impeccable credentials. CEO of several children's organizations. She'd go to the Holy See and say, look, this person has been abusing children. And they'd go, really? But he's such a nice guy. In the non-criminal, non-violent space of endless persecution, as might happen in a workplace, there are layers of disbelief. People can't fathom that the dark personality is dark. They can't believe that anyone would want to be deliberately harmful. They can't process that harm was caused at all. It was bracing to hear Mitchell describe workplace suicides as an issue that partly spurred her research, since it's completely forbidden in the mental health world to ascribe a person's suicide to anyone else's behavior. Yet a landmark ruling in France did exactly that in 2019 and found torment in the workplace, linked to a number of executives, had created the culture at France Telecom in which 19 employees took their own lives, 12 attempted suicide, and 8 suffered from serious depression between 2006 and 2009. Jane Monckton-Smith, professor of public protection at the University of Gloucestershire, has said in the past that if we included provoked suicides, domestic homicide statistics could be multiplied 5, 6, or 7 times. In her study of Pinochet's lieutenants, which spanned 20 years and was written up in 2022, when they looked at individuals who were commanding officers, this top brass had really high levels of psychopathic features, particularly the lack of empathy for others, says Viding. Mitchell delivers her conclusion with business-like bluntness. These are completely boundaryless, dangerous people with very different brains. It's like the difference between a domestic cat and a wild cat. Millions and millions of people have been hurt because we haven't known the red flags, so we have to put them out there and then teach people to be discerning. Viding, in different terms and by a different route, has the same conclusion. Quote, as I've done this research for 20-plus years now, I have increasingly started to think that we really need to understand more about how we can inoculate people against being victimized, because based on the literature and what little I know about evolutionary and cross-cultural psychology, we are very unlikely to weed these traits out. Speaking of which, from Occupy Democrats Tuesday night, breaking reckless maniac Trump demands Iran not retaliate after he launched bombing attacks against them, not realizing Iran's retaliation was already in the air as they pummel U.S. bases in 4 different countries. What did he think was going to happen? This afternoon, Trump and Pete Hegseth unleashed yet another bombing campaign against Iran, one strike of which hit a wedding, killing children and injuring dozens of people in yet another horrific war crime. Trump took to Truth Social to try to bully Iran into submission with angry tweets, quote, the United States is, as we speak, striking Iranian targets near the Strait of Hormuz. If the failed nation of Iran retaliates for this very justified attack, they will be hit again at a much harder and higher level, but it will not be the biggest attack of them all that is waiting in the wings, and when it is over, there will be very little left of the Islamic Republic of Iran. In fact, the attack was entirely unjustified, seeing as Iran has refrained from attacking U.S. forces or its allies until the U.S. strikes first, and Iran made it clear that they were not going to take these killings lying down. Quote, in this criminal attack, the child-killing American regime once again revealed the depth of its hatred and animosity toward the people of Iran by martyring several people, including a child, said the IRGC in a statement.
In response to this heinous act of aggression, the brave warriors of the IRGC's Aerospace Force and the second wave of the Punishing the Aggressor operation launched a heavy barrage of ballistic missiles at the American Marine Base in Jordan, known as Camp Tabitin, located on the coast of the Gulf of Aqaba. A large number of American forces were eliminated, and several important enemy facilities and attack helicopters were destroyed. Camp Tabitin, or Tintin, in Jordan is used by the U.S. Marines to train the Jordanian army. New footage appears to show medevac helicopters leaving the area. Iran launched missiles at U.S. bases in Jordan, Bahrain, Iraqi Kurdistan, and Kuwait, with other videos showing at impacts, although we'll never know the actual casualty count since the Trump administration lies to us about it constantly. This is an absolute disaster. More innocent death, more destruction, more bloodshed on both sides, all because our government is run by bloodthirsty psychopaths who thought that winning a war would be as easy as playing a video game. Congress needs to step in now and put a stop to this before this spirals even further out of control. Well, so saith Occupy Democrats, which is an organization whose existence was unknown to me until I saw this article and read it. Though it's all true, still. Related, here are the closing three paragraphs of an article in truthout.org on the subject by Sharon Zhang. The U.S. has a long sordid history of attacking weddings. Early in the U.S.'s war on Afghanistan in 2002, the U.S. struck a house full of wedding guests, killing at least 30 people. Then in 2008, a U.S. airstrike killed 47 civilians as they were on their way to a wedding in the village of Vekbaktu in Afghanistan. The strike killed the bride, among others. Another wedding procession was a victim of President Barack Obama's drone strike campaign in Yemen on December 2013, when the U.S. launched Hellfire missiles on a convoy that killed at least 12 civilians and wounded the face of the bride. In all, since 2001, the U.S. has struck at least 8 wedding parties. Tuesday's strike happened just a couple dozen miles away from the town of Minab, where the U.S. struck an elementary school on the first day of its war on Iran, killing 168 people, most of them children. And Christian Tribert, Malachi Brown, Farnaz Fasihi, and Erica Solomon wrote for the New York Times. It began like any traditional wedding in southern Iran. The women arrived with their hands elaborately decorated with henna. Children played in the courtyard. A festive meal was about to be served in a room draped with carpets and pillows. It ended when a bomb brought down the roof, turning a night of celebration into a jumble of dust-coated sandals, torn garlands, and blood-soaked rugs. Dozens of guests, according to a witness and accounts in local news media, had already arrived at the Malahi family's home and surrounding buildings in the southern city of Kuhustak to celebrate a young bride and groom. Around 9:30 p.m. on Tuesday, the wedding was struck by a bomb that, according to a weapons expert and a visual analysis by the New York Times, had been released by American forces as they carried out intense attacks in southern Iran. At least 5 wedding guests were killed, including a 6-year-old boy, and at least 67 other people were wounded, according to Iran's Red Crescent Society, a humanitarian aid group. Among the guests was a woman named Motahareh, whose identity was verified by the Times. The night of the wedding, she posted a selfie on Instagram from the women's henna party the night before, beaming in perfectly applied makeup, a lilac headscarf, and flowery robe. "Last night was the first night," she wrote. "For the coming nights, should I make these sorts of stories for you or what?" In her next post, uploaded within an hour after the attack, Motahareh is in the same lilac scarf, but now her eyes are smeared with black makeup, her face covered in red blotches. "Tonight was supposed to be a night of love and laughter," Motahareh wrote, "but the wedding turned into mourning, and a sweet night will forever be bitter." She did not share her last name on the account, which was corroborated, and has not replied to requests by the Times for an interview. A video of the immediate aftermath of the strike
showed the chaotic scene of neighborhood residents with flashlights rushing between damaged buildings as emergency medical workers worked to douse the area with a hose. The Times confirmed precisely where the video had been filmed, which showed features matching satellite imagery of the area, and that the video was from Tuesday evening. The Times collected videos of weapons remnants filmed after the attacks on Kuhestak and shared them with Trevor Ball, a former U.S. Army explosive ordnance disposal technician and an analyst at Armament Research Services. He identified the remnants as components of a glide bomb, which is used by U.S. Central Command and not used by Iran's forces. Asked about the attack on the wedding and the munitions, a Central Command spokesman, Captain Tim Hawkins of U.S. Navy, said, "We are aware of reports which originated from Iranian state media. The U.S. military never target civilians, unlike the IRGC. Iranian officials have called the attack a war crime, and Iran's Red Crescent Society said its head had asked the prosecutor at the International Criminal Court to investigate the episode. In the small towns of southern Iran, weddings are traditionally held in people's homes, as was the case with the Malahi family. Weddings become a neighborhood event, with men and women gathering in separate houses. The attacks appear to have hit one of the buildings where the wedding was held. Hamid Kasiri, a teacher, and other witnesses posted videos of the gaping hole in the roof of one building, which Iranian officials said had been directly hit by a U.S. strike. Concrete walls were punctured, doors were shattered, ceilings collapsed, and debris was strewed across the area. If you'd like to read the whole article, including the evidence and analysis and so on, that is nytimes.com, and the title is "In Small Iranian Town, a U.S. Attack Turns a Wedding into a Tragedy." It's 931 KNYOLP Fort Bragg. A little music and then more Memo of the Year Goodnight Radio. Also, KAKX Mendocino, I forgot to say. I've played this for you a number of times before. I just like it so much. It's the end credits song on the Japanese language version of Porco Rosso, one of the Studio Ghibli films that, out of all of them, I have watched this one and Kiki's Delivery Service over and over more times. For some reason, I'm really attracted to it. It's about a man with the head of a pig after World War I and before World War II. And he has a seaplane, a little red seaplane, and he travels around the Adriatic Sea, protecting shipping from seaplane pirates. And they call him the Red Pig, Porco Rosso. Anyway, end credits song from Porco Rosso. Back soon. Don't go away.

I know it's weird, but you know, the plane flies over, I can hear it flying over, and I just start crying. That is such a good movie, Porco Rosso, by Hayao Miyazaki from Studio Ghibli. So, I have from McSweeney's.net, I'm your friend who just doesn't do politics. This is by Noah Seligman, who wrote, look, we've known each other for how many years now? You remember how we met, of course. We're current or former work colleagues whose kids go to school or play sports together or some other extracurricular activity. So we connected on LinkedIn, Facebook, Twitter, and in our book club. The point is we're friends, so we can talk about a lot of things, but not politics. Anyway, what do you think of Anthony Fauci not answering questions about how he worked directly with China to spread COVID and hurt Donald Trump in the election? Isn't politics messy? That's why I stay away from it. I just have other interests, I guess, apart from politics. Didn't I tell you I'm working with the PTA in the school library to remove any books with objectionable content, as I define it? It's actually pretty easy to spot. Books with CRT, DEI, woke, cultural Marxism, things like anything authored by or picturing a non-white person as a character. We just remove the books and can dispose of them during the Welcome Back barbecue this fall. Ugh, politics, can't stand it. Just makes people angry. That's why I focus on my library work instead, you know? I tend to just cherish our town and not have to think about all the problems those big blue cities have. I'm told, allegedly, I imagine. I'm glad we don't have to worry about politics. It's just that I still am deeply concerned about the management of New York City, a place I've never visited and have no connection to at all. But a Muslim socialist? No, thank you. Let's just stay on friendlier topics, like the weather. That's a safe one. Man, what a wild year, huh? Extreme freezing over the winter and heavy record rainfall and flooding this spring, and now the historic drought and sizzling heat have made this a brutal summer, especially with all those terrible wildfires and smoke ruining air quality. All those Elon and Trump budget cuts make the weather kind of a fun surprise, since there is such a dramatic reduction in forecasting preparedness and emergency alerts. Thank goodness there's still money available to help Americans recover from these disasters, so long as the affected community aligns politically with the president. Listen, I like keeping my attention glued to the real America, where I don't have to think about politics. Are you taking a vacation this year? We would, but the cost of gas and groceries has skyrocketed with this war in Iran and all these new tariffs Trump imposed. The cost of living is absolutely crazy right now. This is why I don't do politics. It's just so unpleasant. Garrison Keillor wrote, a trip to the cathedral in Times Square. Last week, I got a phone call from an old friend who lives in the mountains of New Mexico and is happy there among the snakes and coyotes and bird life and wild greenery, and I listened to him rapturing about a life I would regard as a penal sentence for serious crimes. I'm a city person. I've known this since childhood, when I spent miserable summer hours hoeing rows of sweet corn on Fred Peterson's farm, and my great pleasure was hitchhiking into Minneapolis to sit in the library. I read Thoreau's Walden in high school, and in my 40s I bought a cabin in the woods in Wisconsin, and I had no idea what to do there and gave it away and moved to New York. It was a smart move. I grew up near the Mississippi River back before cell phones, when it was possible to sit and do absolutely nothing at all. The river was a good place to do nothing by. It was an idyllic boyhood, except for hoeing corn. But of course, adulthood was confusing, and I did several outstandingly stupid things that the move to Manhattan put behind me, which is where the past belongs. Some people come to New York for opportunity. I come for a clean slate. I board the downtown B train at 86th and squeeze into a car packed with strangers, some so close I could bite their earlobes. And I find this comforting. 100 people wedged together, avoiding eye contact, being mannerly. A woman is speaking to 2 daughters pressed close to her. She speaks in Spanish. They reply in English. No. And why? And I don't think so. A slight woman squeezes through the pack, saying softly, can anyone help me? And I pull a $20 bill out of my jacket pocket, more than I intended to give, but I give it to her. She says, thank you so much. This small transaction illuminates my day. I get off at 42nd
and the glass canyons of Times Square, Billboard National Park, 10-story jumbotrons, flashing high-definition imagery, a dense world of a honking and hoopla, a place for farm kids from Iowa who've had all the serenity they can tolerate and need turmoil. Barkers saying, "Show tonight. You like comedy?" Panhandlers in superhero costumes badgering the tourists to have a snapshot with them. I go into the public library and up the stairs to the gigantic Rose Reading Room. Thousands of red and blue and green spines of heavy tomes packed on the shelves. A cathedral of thinking where cell phone calls are forbidden. 100 or so contemplatives with their laptops gathered here to be free of salesmen, influencers, opinionators, all the wiseacres of the world, and find the freedom of thought. I don't see anybody haul a reference book off the shelves. Google has rendered half the library obsolete. I came here to look up a woman charged with murder whom Abraham Lincoln defended in Peoria, a case a friend of mine said she'd heard of. I asked a librarian at the main desk, and she said, "You'd have to go to a law library in Illinois for that." But I Googled it on my phone, quote, "Lincoln murder trial Peoria," and there it was. The woman, Melissa Goings, was 70 years old, married to an abusive man who was trying to strangle her when she grabbed a stick of firewood and hit him and killed him. Lincoln took the case before an all-male jury and asked the judge to let him consult with his client. They went to an office below the courtroom, and she escaped out a window and was never seen again. Lincoln told the judge, "I didn't chase her off. She asked me where she could get a glass of water, and I said, 'There's mighty fine water in Tennessee.'" The indictment was dismissed. So I could have found this out in the woods of Wisconsin, but I don't think I would have been so curious. The magnificence of the Rose Reading Room makes you believe that the truth is important. Frankly, you live in the woods. It's hard to escape yourself. You need to board the downtown B train. You sit in the reading room among other thinkers, and it inspires you to try to be useful. 3 years after his act of mercy, Lincoln was elected president. Where will we find the likes of him today? This question needs to be answered. Thanks for reading. A pleasure to make your acquaintance. And here is part two of a new series of stories by Sebastian Ittiraldi in his website full of stories, relatocorto.com, which is all in Spanish language, and you can press a button and read it in English if you want to. The story is titled Sobre la Luz del Microscopio. Under the light of the microscope, Sebastian Ittiraldi wrote, "This was just another day in the routine life of Dr. Jupiter Estelar. Dr. Jupiter Estelar. As usual, he was the first to arrive at his laboratory at the Tessa Institute of Biotechnology. He was a renowned scientist. Despite never having achieved any truly groundbreaking accomplishments, his years of experience in molecular genetics made him unique in his country, Bocoi. He had always enjoyed arriving early, having time to analyze the results of his experiments. After all, he was the only one who gave them any importance. For so many years, his results had failed to live up to the Institute's expectations. Jupiter was examining one of the isolation chambers. The device contained a human organ, a kidney, that was being kept alive and functioning by machines that recreated the necessary body functions. It was surprising to notice that the stains in the tissue had disappeared. The organ had not been deemed suitable for transplantation. Its host had suffered acute kidney failure. Jupiter was looking for ways to reverse the disease. In this case, he had expected to find the deteriorated tissue, but he had not paid much attention when he began experimenting. Now he remembered that he had added a variation of a substance he had been working on, and the results seemed fascinating. Surprised by the appearance of the tissue, he began reviewing the computer data. The inside of the chamber was under constant analysis. He immediately noticed the accelerated change that had occurred over the past few hours. He examined the system history. The change had begun on the day he added the substance. Could it be possible? He thought, as he checked the data. He had to be certain of his discovery before allowing himself to get excited. Jupiter analyzed every detail of the tissue's behavior. There were no traces of disease. He could not believe what his eyes were seeing. He had managed to restore youth and regenerative capacity to a kidney that had been responsible for the death of its host.
Hupeter printed out the data showing the change. The report detailed how the substance had been added to the system that recreated the organ's functions. This achievement had to be presented immediately. He left the laboratory, carrying the documents in his hands. "This is more than I ever expected to accomplish," he thought, as he headed toward the office of the head of the Tessa Institute of Biotechnology. Hupeter hurried through the corridors. He had to get to Gaston's office. It was the first time he had personally brought a report to the head of the institute, and when he arrived, he found himself at the secretary's desk. "How can I help you?" Tenebra asked. Hupeter walked past without answering. He had to deliver the report. Hupeter opened the office door without waiting for an invitation. Ginebra followed him in embarrassment. "You can leave us alone," Gaston said. Ginebra closed the door as she left. Hupeter walked to the desk and dropped the report onto it. Gaston looked up, surprised by the sudden change in the scientist's normally submissive personality. "What is the meaning of this intrusion?" he asked, picking up the documents. Hupeter remained

thought. With that thought came images of a future without aging. It was a great step toward human immortality, but it was far too early for such expectations. He preferred to wait until he had seen the results before making plans. Once they reached the laboratory, Hupiter led the way to the isolation chamber where the rejuvenated kidney was located. Gaston approached the monitor connected to the chamber. He manipulated the system and performed a quick analysis of the tissue. He confirmed what he had read in the report. "This information cannot leave this room," he said, taking out his mobile device. Shortly afterward, a team of heavily built men arrived. They wore white coats like the scientists did, but they did not appear to be scientists. Gaston issued a series of orders. The men secured the laboratory. "No one may enter or leave without my authorization," he said, before departing. The men closed the entrance door. They appeared to stand guard in the corridor. Gaston began walking. "Follow me. We need to talk," he said, turning briefly to look at Hupiter. Hupiter was the only person who knew the formula for the compound that had achieved regeneration of the organ. He walked calmly through the Institute's corridors while Gaston spoke on his mobile device. When they reached the office, Hupiter closed the door behind him and went over to the desk. Gaston dropped heavily into his chair. "Take a seat. We have important matters to discuss," he said. Hupiter sat down and waited. He wanted to be sure of what was about to happen before taking action. Two knocks on the door interrupted the silence. "Come in," Gaston said. A young, very attractive woman opened the door. She paused for a moment, staring intently at Hupiter. Perhaps for the first time, he felt a woman's eyes upon him. Their eyes met. The moment passed. Ginebra continued walking toward the desk. "Here are the documents you requested," she said, before turning to leave. "Today is a great day for science," Gaston said, catching Hupiter's attention. "We have to celebrate." He stood and went over to the bar. He took a glass bottle that looked like an elegant ornament, poured two glasses, and returned to his desk. "A toast to science," he said, handing Hupiter one of the glasses. Gaston raised his own glass and let the liquor fill his mouth. He savored the taste of the heavy nectar, the thick, cold air filling his lungs. "Now let's talk business," he said, returning to his chair. "We are interested in bringing your findings to the public. As you know, this requires hours of testing until we can replicate the results in humans." He pushed the documents across the desk toward Hupiter. "This is your new contract." Hupiter reached for the documents. He raised his glass to taste the liquor. He felt his mouth catch fire. He quickly swallowed it, leaving the glass almost untouched. He quickly read the pages in his hand. He took the pen from the pocket of his lab coat and signed the contract. "I was so ready for him to be poisoned. I was so ready. That was exactly what I expected, but this, it turned out okay. We'll find out next week what comes after that." From Sebastian Interalde and his website, relatocorto.com, spelled just the way it sounds. Okay, here are some items from various cornucopiae of announcements, such as the Anderson Valley Advertiser, the Albion Grocery Bulletin Board, various post office windows, the County and Fort Bragg websites, and the MCN announce listserv of just the last few hours. A couple of other websites and news services, I'll let you know about those when I get to them and am reminded of their existence. Linda Jo Stern wrote, "Yard sale, really nice stuff at this yard sale, 546 South Harrison Street in Fort Bragg, Saturday, 9 a.m. to 12 p.m. Including two wine barrels, Ruggers dustproof cabinet for photography or electronic equipment, Ruggers, household goods including lamp and fan, two-drawer locking file cabinet, real nice and newish women's clothing, large and extra large, bags of kitty litter, also free track rack for a full-size truck, and lots more. Come at 9, see you then," says Linda Jo Stern. 546 South Harrison, tomorrow, 9 a.m. to noon. Laura Vague wrote, "Yard sale Saturday and Sunday, 9 a.m. to 4 p.m., 411 South Whipple, Fort Bragg. Lots of groovy women's clothing, shoes and accessories, vintage and collectible goodies, building materials, lots of windows, lots of sinks. Lots of sinks. Furniture and household, this and that, vintage and otherwise," says Laura Vague. And that is a yard sale, 9 a.m. to 4 p.m. tomorrow. 411 South Whipple. Late Night Liz wrote, "This Saturday, September 5, 11 to noon, protectors/protesters will gather on Main and Redwood, north toward the guest house.

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We will keep up our peaceful resistance until the rule of law is restored and the assault on human beings and the U.S. Constitution ends. Stay tuned for special upcoming chances to stand for what you stand for. MendocinoToday.com says Paul Bunyan Days is happening all Labor Day weekend with events throughout Fort Bragg for both kids and grown-ups. We have been gathering events from around the county in one place, so take a look and see what sounds good to you. MendocinoToday.com, a repository of all things about Mendocino County and the coast in particular, but also now also about Paul Bunyan Days, where hundreds of things are happening in the next few days. Hundreds, literally hundreds of things, and it's all at MendocinoToday.com, I think. Jacqueline Sisper wrote, Open Studios, Saturday, September 5, from 11 to 5. Stop by to say hello, see our artwork in our garden, ceramics, oil, pastels, acrylic on wood paintings, upcycled clothing, and more. We will have snacks and special deals on some of the items we hope to see. Lots of friendly faces, signed Jacqueline and Christopher Sisper, 250 North Harrison, Fort Bragg, and the Open Studio is tomorrow from 11 to 5. Alicia Richardson wrote, Dog Nail Trims. I will be at Highway 20 Feed Stores Saturday from 11 a.m. to 3 p.m. The cost is $20 to $25. 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K9 Nails. That sounds, that reminds me of something. Oh, yeah, I told you that joke last week. It was about the punchline was K9P. Coming up at Mendocino Theater Company's little theater, the Helen Shoney Theater, in the middle of the Arts Center in the next little while, Thursdays through Saturdays, 7:30 p.m. and 2 p.m. Sundays, until the end of the month, the play I Am My Own Wife. Sherry Glazer's An Evening with Grandma Rose is this Sunday at 6 p.m., September 8, 9, and 12. Open auditions for It's a Wonderful Life, Tuesday and Wednesday, 6 p.m. and Sunday, 12 p.m. Sunday and Monday, September 13 and 14, MTC2, The Song Project, Alex DeGrassi, David Hayes with guest Stephen Bates, Sunday and Monday, 7:30 p.m. Saturday, September 19, that's next Saturday, not tomorrow, Open House in collaboration with Mendocino Arts Center, Saturday from 12 to 4. Noon to 4 p.m., Wednesday, September 23rd. Oh, this is far in the future. MTC Reading Series presents 3 Days of Rain. That's Wednesday, September 23rd at 7:30 p.m. That was one of my favorite plays they did ever at Mendocino Theater Company, 3 Days of Rain. It had Gina O'Farrell was in it. She played the daughter of a famous architect and also the mother of a famous architect. They had to, they went back in time. The first act was in the present day, and the second act was what happened 20 years ago that got us where we are today. And it was, God, that was a gripping, wonderful play. And I don't want to tell you anything about it. I don't want to blow it for you. They're going to do a reading of 3 Days of Rain, Wednesday, September 23rd. Write it in your calendar in your phone right now so you don't forget. The box office number at Mendocino Theater Company for all of these things is 707-937-4477. And information about everything Mendocino Theater Company can be found at mendocinotheater.org, provided you spell it Mendocino Theatre.org, because the other way might not work. Also, Kay Chandley wrote, Mendocino Theater Company is seeking these volunteers to help with our September 19 open house. Food coordinators and shoppers, grill attendants, furniture shifters, decorators,
If you would like to help out on this momentous fun adventure, please email Kay Chandley, K-A-Y-E-C-H-A-N-D-L-E-Y @gmail.com. Libby wrote, "Friends of the Fort Bragg Dog Park by the CV Star invite you to a ginormous bake sale. We are the group that gets shelters built, chips delivered, trees watered, and anything the dog park needs. Our bake sale is September 5 from 2 to 5 at the CV Star Dog Park. It's the same time as the Ugly Dog Contest. Come by, grab a cupcake. Grab a cupcake and have a ball watching or participating in the contest. Grab a cupcake." J.D. Streeter wrote, "Now, I can hardly believe that no one has volunteered to help me, dressed as Uncle Sam, hand out free complete copies of the Constitution of the United States along the parade route on Labor Day this Monday, September 7. Contact me." And his email address, in case that's persuaded you, is Jeffrey, J-E-F-F-R-E-Y, D-Streeter, @gmail.com. Sue Zip wrote to share the TODA report, "Thoughts on Decolonizing Democracy" by John Cain. Here's a very short summary. This paper examines the disturbing and potentially ruinous effects of our crumbling global order on the spirit and substance of democracy, not only within the heartlands of the declining American empire, but also in Canada, Germany, South Africa, the Netherlands, Italy, Australia, South Korea, and other small and medium-sized outlier democracies, which were once its loyal allies. Some gloomy spectators speak of the terminally catastrophic breakdown of the post-1945 rules-based international order and degeneration into economic rivalries, lawlessness, and unending savage wars. Or perhaps a nuclear war to end all wars. Others say we are returning to a mostly benign era of, quote, sovereign nation-state bargaining and rivalry, or instead predict the birth of a new world order variously described as multipolar, heteropolar, or a new medievalism. In all of this, thoughtful reflection on democracy is of enormous political importance. You can read the whole thing by going to tinyurl.com/TODA Peace Reports 2026. I'll say that again. tinyurl.com/TODA Peace Reports 2026. It's a minute after 10 in YOLP Fort Bragg and KAKX Mendocino. A little music and then more Memo of the Air Good Night Radio. So don't go away.

0: Yeah, I usually really enjoy everything that Tom Waits has ever done, but that version of Temptation was just so weird that I had to wash it out of my mouth with the Bob's version of Temptation, which I think is the better one. It's better even than the Diana Krall version, which I might play a little bit later, and you can decide whether I'm full of shit on that score. 9 minutes after 10, KNYOLP Fort Bragg. Susie Long wrote, during Labor Day week, the Blue Pelican Gallery announces the 26% discount. 26% discount on artwork, quilting products, copper jewelry, fabulous ceramic work, and rustic furniture. 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Susie Long. WEE.BluePelicanArt.com. Maybe that means web and it's just Blue Pelican Art. I don't know. 707-779-8713. There's no ambiguity there. Nothing can have gone wrong with that, I think. I wonder what she means by Labor Day week. Is that the coming week or the week we just had? Mackenzie Rain wrote, play chess in Mendocino Park every Sunday at 1 p.m. More info via MICALORAMA, Micalorama at gmail.com. Micalorama. Democrats at mcn.org wrote, the Mendocino Coast Democratic Party will be marching in the Labor Day Paul Bunyan Parade to encourage voting and promote democracy. Anyone who'd like help, maybe they mean who'd like to help support this message is most welcome to join us. With democracy and voting itself under attack from Trump, we're hoping to let everyone know how important retaking Congress and stopping Trump is. If you'd like to join Monday, September 7 at noon, please email democrats@mcn.org. to indicate your interest, get detailed instructions about meetup time and place and other information. We'll have many of our local Democrat leaders, classic cars, and banners like Save Democracy and Had Enough Trump? Vote Democratic. If you'd like to have fun marching and meet fellow Coasties wanting to help change our country's future, our country's future. That's right. I almost had it wrong. Please come march with us and bring your friends. Want to help change our country's future? Please come march with us and bring your friends. Thank you. Signed, the Mendocino Coast Democratic Club. P.S. We will have a truck with 6 chairs on it for those wanting to participate but who are unable to walk the distance. Laura Bianchi Limbird, which is, God, that's a beautiful name. Laura Bianchi Limbird. In order to give Fort Bragg voters a chance to meet all city council candidates, Grassroots Institute's pro-democracy work group will hold a series of one-hour sessions introducing individual candidates. Sessions will feature one candidate at a time, and they'll be held on Tuesdays and Thursdays from 6:30 to 7:30 p.m. via Zoom, beginning on Thursday, September 3, and continuing through Tuesday, September 29. Members of the press will moderate these sessions. Members of the public will be encouraged to attend and participate. Information about this event and live recordings will be available via grassroots-institute.org. During the first 15 minutes of each session, a moderator will ask prepared questions, which will be provided to all candidates in advance. After the initial questions, audience members will have a chance to ask questions. Sessions will be recorded and posted publicly for local voters to view. And I'd already mentioned Mendocino Theater Company extensively before, but a little more about the play I Am My Own Wife, which is Thursdays through Saturdays, 7:30 p.m. and Sundays, 2 p.m. for the next month or so. Explores the astonishing true story of Charlotte von Malsdorf, a transvestite and celebrated antiques dealer who successfully navigated the two most oppressive regimes of the past century, the Nazis and the communists, while openly gay and defiantly in drag. Von Malsdorf was both hailed as a cultural hero and accused of colluding with the Stasi. And again, box office, 707-937-4477 and MendocinoTheatre.org, provided you spell it Mendocino, T-H-E-R-E.org. Also, regarding Mendocino Theatre Company, boy, they are on fire with materials and events upcoming and so on. What is this about? Open registration for Green Space Players 2026 Youth Production. A new play called Jasmine? Question mark by Mendocino High School senior Vale Gautier. Mendocino High School senior wrote this play. The state-sanctioned execution of a respected influential figure sets off a chain of events that will come to define and redefine the lives of everyone who ever knew her. No audition necessary. This is free. All participants get active roles. Performance dates will be Thursday, October 8th through Saturday, October 10th at 7:30 p.m. and Sunday, October 11th at 2 p.m. Rehearsal dates and times from Monday, September 7th to Tuesday, September 29th. Rehearsals will be held on Mondays and Tuesdays from 4 p.m. to 5:30 in Stevenson Studio in the Mendocino Arts Center, and there will be an additional extended rehearsal on Saturday, October 3. For more information and to sign up, go to tinyurl.com/jasmine-the-play. Edgar Ivan Manzo wrote, I have worked as a maintenance man for the Stanford Inn, and now I'm starting to take on additional jobs on the Mendocino coast, possibly inland, depending on your location. Below are some of the types of work that I'm able to do. Weed eating, gardening, pruning, yard cleanup, light carpentry, simpler plumbing, sheetrock work, vinyl floor installation, painting, fencing, mowing, and dump runs. Those are only some of the things. I have my own tools, truck, trailer, riding mower, etc. I am responsible and a dependable worker with local references. If you need my help, contact me at 707-272-5830, phone or text. 707-272-5830. About 4 o'clock Wednesday, Marinella McClay wrote, someone is on the Noyo Bridge threatening to jump. A bunch of officers talking to them. Traffic's backed up. I just drove by now. Arif wrote, any more news on this? Frank Hartzell wrote, I don't really feel it appropriate to announce this. Someone calling himself John Johnson wrote, wow, you gaslight people on what is and isn't part of a road. You claimed protesters were not standing in a street when we have photographic proof people were clearly standing in the street, and now you are playing local news gatekeeper and simply refusing to report news. People are asking about already documented news, Frank. You can't claim it didn't happen, like your street protest gaslighting. Yes, this is an uncomfortable story to cover. This is still local news. Maybe you could see your way clear to ask your boss to step up and cover the story for you. Frank Hartzell wrote, John, the older press used to never cover suicides. In the San Francisco Bay Area, there is still a pact among the media to not cover suicides or suicide attempts, especially on the Golden Gate Bridge. This came because when they did at first, it always created more. I have been campaigning on this for years, having made progress with many, such as the late Mr. McCarthy, on this after I explained the traditional reasoning. I have also gone after Mendocino Action News for doing this. When somebody does jump, it results in a totally gross phenomenon here, where everyone demands to know who jumped. Why? Do you know who dies every day? No, you don't. Why do people need to know? I think many don't think how intrusive this is, and our studies show that writing about it increases suicidal ideation. I am just a reporter from another century, giving people a view of a more thoughtful and ethical time. It's not mandatory to agree. Bang. Marinella McClay wrote, Frank Hartzell asked an interesting question. Why do people need to know? I realize that I'm taking it out of context, but I think it's relevant. And if you search, you'll find dozens of answers why it's part of being a human being. Note that no sensationalism was involved in the original report. As far as I'm concerned, I wouldn't rely on getting my news from a news outlet that decides for me what's, quote, appropriate for me to hear. The trust factor would no longer be there. Frank Hartzell wrote, when 911 happened, we were all blown away but had to put out a paper. I was the managing editor of the Napa Valley Register. We stood around the AP console and looked at photos they sent of people who jumped rather than burn alive. There were many of these. one still in my mind of a man in a suit, his face grim but also looking around, his head twisted and looking up. None looked down. We were torn about using them, but we didn't. And as far as I know, the press of the time did not use these photos. The media is a gatekeeper every day. We don't report the names of sexual assault victims when we have those. We used to report the names of victims of robbery and such, but that was changed. And most all of us who still know the rules do that. There are many things we don't tell and many things you don't tell about yourself and your family. I erred in making the post at all. But I was on the phone and I thought I would just warn people to stay away as the police did their work successfully. The guy was hanging out over the river on the opposite side of the rail, but they did talk him back. People have been known to drive by and yell jump. Although successful, this is something that will be hard on these officers. Dealing with a suicidal person requires one to center themselves. I do it all the time in my other job, where it's not anything like what they were dealing with. It's best the public not get involved. The media, even the worst of them now, doesn't show dead bodies or gory crash scenes. Sheriff's deputies who shared such of Kobe Bryant were rightly arrested and prosecuted for doing so, but the creeps posing as reporters would have gotten off totally if they had not paid for these. I don't think I have done anything to break trust with the readers, including at the Advocate News. Most of what is kept from people is kept because the media was and still is trying to be objective in a society manipulated by con artists and political parties designed to obfuscate around the basic decency of people. If we/they wrote everything we, quote, knew, we would be sued for libel by the powerful and wealthy Oz behind his curtain. The public needs to put on their critical thinking caps, but it's just not a thing now. That all being said, beware the media as much as government and corporations now. The loss of the newspapers has put you more in the darkness and more the victims of disruptors and con artists than ever before. Sean Penn said he was giving one word of political advice before the 2024 election. He wrote one letter on each finger, T-H-I-N-K. Mr. Hand would have approved. Mr. Hand, I wonder if he means Mr. Hand in South Park. Who was a hand puppet on Mr. Garrison's hand at the head of the class in Mr. Hand. Jim Hyde wrote, Frank is absolutely indisputably correct. Suicide is a different matter when it comes to media coverage. Statistics have shown that media coverage of suicide can trigger vulnerable people to imitate the act. Is your, quote, right to know worth even the smallest chance that someone else might consider attempting the act? These are long-established media guidelines that have been issued by media organizations and suicide prevention organizations. Someone calling himself Jack Jones wrote, studies show that covering suicide in the media can lead to an increase in suicide rates. Suicide contagion is the name of the phenomenon. Expressive or irresponsible reporting can trigger more suicides, particularly in vulnerable individuals. Frank Hartzell wrote, yes, we got a full hour during a seminar at IRE once. Investigative reporters and editors even saying, I heard someone was on the bridge can make someone actually go on the bridge. The studies on suicidal ideation are both fascinating and terrifying. The ones about a huge uptick in suicides in the UK with gas stoves, and then the suicide rate dropping drastically when the government and gas company changed the setup to make this impossible. Lots of people who would have killed themselves never did. And SI can go away for good, but people have vulnerable moments. Elise Cox wrote, I think there are ways to report this that don't contribute to suicide ideation, such as, quote, the Fort Bragg Police Department responded to a distressed individual near North Harbor Drive and were able to render aid. The individual left the area on their own accord, end quote. That's one example. I've reached out to Commander McLaughlin, and if there is a factual report like that one, I'll share it with the group. You can see that when reported in such a bland way, it becomes much less of a talker. It also doesn't tell anything at all. Why even bother telling it at all if that's all you're going to tell? I'm sorry. And the person from before calling himself John Johnson wrote, so many great and outstanding reporters in the golden era of reporting. For example, Edward R. Murrow was a great reporter and World War II war correspondent. Herbert Morrison became famous when he reported on the Hindenburg disaster, who famously said, "Oh, the humanity of it all." And the two outstanding Patriot reporters come to mind, Bob Woodward and Carl Bernstein. As we know, they broke the Watergate scandal and paved the way for a sitting president to resign. Just a few famous examples of reporters reporting facts. In doing so, they each allowed the public to make up their own minds regarding whatever story. There was another one that I remember reading earlier today, Morley Safer. There was a story about his breaking the story and showing images on television in America in 1965 of American soldiers murdering everybody in a village and burning the village down with flamethrowers. They put that on television, but then immediately afterward, things changed, so that didn't happen quite so often anymore. They got the message, you know, you can't, a little too free. Frank Hartzell wrote, "Well, that's a good idea. I was warning people on my phone to stay away and got much of this started. By saying nothing but stay away, it only fired people up, so that was my mistake. If I had my computer instead of my phone, I would have said something more intelligible. My fingers are too big to write more than one line of text or phone editing. I wanted people to stay away for care of the job officers were doing. I know that gawkers can and will come, and that is almost always bad for the situation. So that was my intent, but poorly executed with just stay away from the bridge. I agree with the bland language idea from Elise, but for me this would be okay, but I would rather just not mention it. There are hundreds of police matters that go unreported every day. In this little town, some people just won't let something like this alone and are laser-focused on finding out who, and that could be very hurtful to recovery of a surviving family." I wrote, "All right, it's been a while now, a whole day. I still want to know who, what, when, where, and why, and whatever detail is available. I know where and when, but not who or why or what. Did the person jump, or was he or she rescued? Or was it a misunderstanding and no one was in danger at all? It's reasonable to want to know these things and to talk about it. Hushing people on the subject of suicide seems wrong. The more compassionate, understanding people are involved in the discussion, and the richer the information, the better. There will always be people who only involve themselves in discussions to act 12 years old. Everyone can see who and what they are. That's no reason to muzzle or muffle the very people who know best what's going on, just in case the 12-year-olds might snicker. I mean, could there possibly be anything more interesting than suicide? It's a vast landscape of data about all of us. It pushes every button at once." Jean Arnold wrote, "Wow, can't even start." I wrote, "Jean, I'm really only curious. I don't mean anything other than what I'm saying now," in a gentle tone of voice. "What was your purpose in emailing 1,000 people to declare to me that you can't start?" And Jean wrote back, "I was appalled and wanted that known." And the next thing she wrote was, "Exterior calipers. Is anyone willing to part with a pair? These are the curved ones that look a little like a harp. They can be rusty. I'm happy to pay." And her email address is mendoha80@icloud.com. And then Jean wrote to share a link to a New York Times article about psilocybin and chemoneuropathy. And then Jean wrote, "This morning I got to watch a memorial for Jeannie, a dear, very old in both senses friend. One of her children described a trip Jeannie took with her brother, ages 7 and 9, to the West. I love what that meant to them. Their parents put them on a train in New Haven, Connecticut, and relatives picked them up in Minneapolis 2 or 3 days later. They spent the night there, and then loaded an inordinate amount of luggage into a series of Model Ts and crossed into Alberta, Canada, on dirt roads. This was in the 1930s. When they got to their destination near Edmonton, the luggage and relatives and children were loaded onto pack horses. A man tied a tin cup onto Jeannie's saddle and told her that whenever they crossed running water, she should lower the cup on its string, fill it up, and drink. After 8 hours of climbing into the mountains, they reached a good spot and made camp. This was something they did for fun. From childhood on, Jeannie carried a tin cup with her whenever she traveled, and she and her husband provided their four children with their own, red, blue, yellow, green. She used it to measure out porridge in the mornings, make coffee, brush her teeth, measure out rice in the evening, leave notes for her children inside them. At the service, they provided a pile of tin cups for the people who had come out on a sweltering day to honor their mother. Jan wrote, Marco says, quote, I mean, could there possibly be anything more interesting than suicide? Interesting, Marco? Interesting? As someone whose family has suffered through a devastating suicide, I can't believe the callousness of that remark. Suicide is a tragedy, and the repercussions of a family member taking their own life are deep and hard. The ripple effects can often ruin the lives of those left behind. Sorry, Marco, you don't know what you're talking about. I wrote, Marco here, Jan, I know about your tragedy. I'm not callous about it. And I don't mean suicide is interesting as in cool or titillating. I mean it captures and holds my interest, and not just mine. We all have a tragedy gallery. My stepbrother Craig borrowed a revolver from his friend, a Ruger, I think. He drove his taxi to where he could look down on Reno, drank half a bottle of some kind of alcohol, and blew his own brains out through the driver's window. I've told his entire life story, as I know it, several times in print. He was a cute boy, athletic, happy. He had a pretty bad skin problem when he was a teenager, but then that was over, and he was still cute. He learned to be a honking blues master on the harmonica. He joined the Marines and fell off his motorcycle and fucked up his leg, so he was only in the Marines for about 6 months. He never had to go fight anywhere. He had a girlfriend, and they broke up. He didn't seem depressed. I think it might have been a drunken accident. Juanita's clever, funny, lifelong best friend nonetheless suffered from diabetes and depression and killed herself with drugs in a motorhome out in the middle of nowhere. Juanita and I had helped her and her husband pack up and clean up when they had to move out of their apartment in San Francisco. In KNYO, there's a picture of Annie and her ex-wife in happier days when they were among the first women couples to get legally married in California. I told you all about that when it happened. I told you about how devastated Juanita was when her pet bird died. Imagine what Annie's death meant to her and still means to her. I start shaking thinking about it because of Juanita. I know what this feels like. And it might be, as someone wrote above in this thread, that information about suicide will cause copycat suicides. You're right, Jan, I don't know about that. That's completely outside my experience. My understanding is that education always pays off in the future, maybe not for us, but for the people who come after, and that more information sooner gives us a better chance to figure it out and help while we're here and we can. If the main consideration of whether or not to publish or paint or dance or speak at all on any subject is to never do or say anything that might remind people of their own family's similar tragedy that they will never get over, then what is possible to say or do on any subject at all anymore? Jeffrey Pomeroy wrote, Education? Reporting on suicides or attempted ones is not education in any sense of the word. It's simply reporting a very private tragedy or near tragedy to myriad people who have no relation to the person nor the event, something that is strongly discouraged for very good reasons. Copycat events follow reported suicides and arsons with enough regularity to be statistically significant. Reporting on them despite this is being proven to not be in the public's best interest, no matter how pure the objectives of doing so may be. If education on this topic is desired, there's a lot of valid information available individuals can locate and learn from. Quote, news too often contains personal biases and or misinformation to be trusted as an educational source. I see zero reason to publicize individual events. It's not helpful to those involved. Copycat events often follow, risking yet more unpleasant events or tragedies, such as massive fires in urban areas due to arson or yet another bridge jumper. Just my opinion. Hope y'all have a great weekend. Speaking of which, I read in the Anderson Valley Advertiser where Elise Cox wrote for Mendo Local News MendoLocal.news, the Willits couple that died in a fatal crash on August 30 has been identified as Philip and Bernice Colvard. A Willits couple died in a vehicle crash on August 30. The couple's vehicle was found 4 p.m. at the bottom of a 150-foot embankment. The vehicle had overturned, and it came to rest on its roof. The Mendocino County Sheriff's Office identified the victims as Philip R. Colvard, 68, and Bernice D. Colvard, 57. The crash occurred near Mariposa Creek and Bear Canyon Roads. Scott Pappas wrote, I am looking for a place for my cat, Max, and me. I'm 58 years old. He's 16 years old and diabetic. I'm looking for a quiet place for him and me off the beaten path, not near a busy road or highway, as he's indoor-outdoor. I don't need anything fancy. My primary concern is Max's safety. My last place, which I loved, was a cabin in the woods with an outhouse with plumbing, but 20 feet away from the cabin. It also had no phone service and no internet. A wood-burning stove would be ideal. Rustic and remote is great. I currently share a place with a 40-year-old alcoholic and his enabling girlfriend. They're my age, neither of whom has the concept of boundaries. It's bad. So Scott needs a place to move to for himself and his cat. Regards, he says. Here's how to contact him if you have a place for Max and his cat. I'm sorry, Scott and his cat, Max. Boy. Scott, S-C-O-T-T, Pappas, P-A-P-P-A-S, FB@gmail.com. How about a little music, and then I'll be back with more Memo of the Year Goodnight Radio. Don't go away.
1: This great invention is that to which I have given the name...

some monotony of continued repetition of arithmetical calculation first excited the desire, and afterwards suggested the idea of a machine, which by the aid of gravity or another moving power should become a substitute for the lower operations of the native human intellect. Soon I proposed to state them of the general applications of the powers of the engines I contrived, but to bring to perfection the various machinery requires great expenditure of money and of time.

for the majority of these machines that I propose, I've at present only realized their complexity of the sketches, accompanied by short memorandums by which I might advocate upon all the potential I've detected. In order to establish the range of the views, I've chosen the engine for differences, and have

Giles, my assistant, wrote as quickly as he could, while the engine made a calculation just about as good. But as soon as four figures were required of the man, the machine was twice as fast as Lackey's hand could stand. From here I emphasize exactly what I found is some machine combating man on intellectual ground. And when machine and man collaborate to conquer math and science, it's a very meaningful and futuristic alliance. I should build a larger engine of this kind and realize the others I've described will in great measure depend on the nature and amount of the encouragement at which I can arrive. With conviction in the future and utility of my machines, I no longer doubt their success. But it must, however, be attained at very steep expense, and that would you do mention without the slightest of recess, and this costly price would surely not be ever reimbursed, but by the value and advancement it would finally disperse. And this is a risk that I should hope you are willing to compute, as altogether native to your habits and pursuits. I remain, dear sirs, faithfully yours.

Steam Brain. Theodore Horsch, H-O-R-S-C-H, wrote, I have an old 2014 iMac 15, i5, 3.5 gigahertz computer. It's got a beautiful 27-inch Retina display. That's a really sharp, bright display, and a 1 terabyte Fusion hybrid drive. I have wiped all my data off it. It works, but it's limited because Apple doesn't support modern Mac OS versions on it. It will need to be set up before it can be used. That will probably require someone with some Mac expertise and or someone willing to spend time on YouTube or other internet sites to set it up. I will give you the Apple USB keyboard with number pad that came with it at no extra cost, but you'll have to provide your own mouse or trackpad. Any standard USB device should work fine. I've hung on to it for years, and my partner has finally declared that it has to either be used or got rid of. I'm going with the latter. It's available for free to the first person who asks for it, but it comes with absolutely no warranty and no tech support from me. You have to pick it up, take it away, and promise you'll never ask me to help you with it under any circumstances and that you won't bring it back. Let me know if you want it. Well, it's a pretty nice computer. Here's the email address in case you want it. T-E-D, Ted Horsch, T-E-D-H-O-R-S-C-H at iCloud.com. TechU wrote, I'm in search of 5-gallon or similar-sized plastic buckets. I'm looking for clean, food-grade worthy buckets. Used is fine as long as they never had anything toxic in them, as I plan to grow food with them. If you have a lot of 5-gallon or similar-sized plastic buckets that never had anything toxic in them, contact TechU by emailing contact.techu, the letter U, at Gmail. Sakina Bush wrote, I have another package that needs to be delivered to Point Reyes Bookstore. If anyone's headed down there anytime in the near or not so near future, so not in a hurry, I can offer cash and trade or trade for this help. Cash or trade. To take a package to Point Reyes Bookstore. Here is her email address. Sakina, S-A-K-I-N-A, at mcn.org. Thomas Tetzlaff wrote, Who else likes to walk or ride up the Big River Hall Road Trail? It's great, it's a beautiful trail, yet every time I ride past the second boom, I see that old tire sitting on it. It's been there for years, it's a tremendous eyesore. I want to remove it, but I can't get to it. It's on the other side of the river as viewed from the steep side of the trail. As I returned home from the trail today, I ran across a nice young man from State Parks at his truck. I mentioned the tire and its location and asked if they could go and get it. He said that they do not have a boat. He was sympathetic to the problem and said he would report it to his higher-ups. We had a good conversation. Thinking about this some more, maybe there is something we can do about it. I am seeking someone with a boat that we could, with Park's one-time permission and or maybe their assistance, motor up there and get that ugly thing. It's too far up the river for a rowboat, I think. I would gladly see to the tire's proper disposal any other trash we can pick up while we're there. I'm hoping that maybe a one-time permit from Park's to go and clean that up would be okay. Well, that sounds right. He says, I will contact Parks tomorrow to see if we could get a one-time exemption to make that happen if Parks is unable to send a boat up that far. The next step would be to find a suitable small craft and its owner and coordinate with Parks to go and get that ugly thing. So who has a small boat that we can use for this? If that is you, please reply with a boat in the queue. I can begin the coordination with Parks if that's what it will take. Any other ideas or suggestions are also welcome. Tom Tetzlaff, T-O-M-T-E-T-Z-L-A-F-F, at mcn.org. And Sakina Bush wrote again, but this time to say, give yourself a little getaway by the river. And then she left the... A Mendocino Women's Retreat, right, MendocinoWomen'sRetreat.com. No apostrophe or anything in there, no punctuation. MendocinoWomen'sRetreat.com. You can learn everything you need to know about it. And lots of pictures from previous years, Mendocino Women's Retreats, and it just looks like so much fun.
They have skits and they have conversations and it looks like they're doing yoga in a couple of the pictures and everybody's so happy. Louise wrote again about the imminent closing of the hospice store at the northwest corner of the Boatyard Shopping Center. It's closing before the end of September. She says, everything is 75% off there. The entire store is 75% off. Still great clothes and merchandise available, plus holiday decor, costumes, because Halloween will be coming up in not too long. 75% off everything in that hospice store. They used to have the greatest electronics department. I mean, you could always go in there and find... And they had all the things in the back room for people who are freshly old and need like a special seat that you can sit in the bathtub or the shower. I got all kinds of stuff there for my mother. And because people drop dead and all their stuff is left behind and they were old and so all their stuff is suitable for old people. And it was cheap. It was dirt cheap. It was a great store, but the hospital doesn't want to run it anymore. They're looking for a new place that has enough space for them to open up again. Meanwhile, Sandy Turner wrote, quinoa harvest and cleaning work party and vegan potluck, Sunday, September 13, 10:30. You have probably eaten quinoa, but have you seen it growing and helped clean and process it? It is a dicotyledon. I'm not sure how to say that right. Dicotyledon? That's the English rule. Dicotyledon, not a grain, though it cooks fast and is eaten like a grain. Originally from the Andes, it's super nutritious and grows well at high elevations and in mild climates, including here on the Mendocino Coast. Join us at Meadow Farm on Sunday, September 13. That's not this Sunday, but next Sunday at 10:30 a.m. for a quinoa harvesting, cleaning, and eating work party, potluck, and celebration. Meadow Farm is just a tad northeast of Fort Bragg. We will begin at 10:30 and work till about 3 p.m. We'll break at 12:30 for a vegan potluck. More info next week, but also more info right now via meadowfarm.org. It says Meadow Farm, but that can't be right. I think it's just meadowfarm.org. I think I made a mistake when I was typing faster than my brain could go. Kate O'Connor wrote, iPhone 16e for sale. This phone has lived in the pocket of an older gentleman for just the last year and got very little use. It's been wiped clean. It's in excellent shape. It goes for $600, but I will take the best offer. iPhone 16e. In case that's been your dream to have an iPhone 16e, contact Kate O'Connor, KateOconnor, at mcn.org. John Sakovitz wrote on KMUD, Thursday, September 3, our guest was Dr. Avi Loeb. Dr. Loeb is an Israeli-American theoretical physicist specializing in astrophysics and cosmology. He is the Frank B. Baird Jr. Professor of Science at Harvard University, chair of its Department of Astronomy, and founding director of the Black Hole Initiative. Loeb has authored numerous textbooks and popular science books, including Extraterrestrial and Interstellar. He leads the Galileo Project for the scientific search for extraterrestrial technological artifacts and has made controversial claims about interstellar objects like Oumuamua. His work spans black holes, the first stars, cosmic evolution, and the search for extraterrestrial life. In June of 2026, Loeb was named the chairperson of the newly formed UAP, Science Advisory Council, created at the request of the White House.

poofy wigs. Our show, Heroes and Patriots Radio, I'm starting to get back to this, airs live on KMUD on the first and fifth Thursdays of every month at 9 a.m. And you can hear recordings of some of their shows, I think, by going to heroespatriots.org. KK Family wrote, "We hope this email finds you well. As fellow members of our wonderful Mendocino Coast community, we wanted to reach out to the MCN list. We've lived in the area for many years. We deeply appreciate this community and look forward to starting our family and raising our children here. We are trying to buy or build a home to set our roots here for generations to come. So we're reaching out to people in our community where we've lived for many years. We love this area, the redwoods, local nature, and the surrounding trails. We are seeking anyone interested in selling their property sometime in the near future. All too often in recent years since we have been searching, any listings that go public on the MLS tend to get bought up by out-of-towners for second homes, Airbnbs, or neglected parcels. So we wanted to reach out in a local Mendo way. We are interested in living in the Fort Bragg, Mendocino General region. We especially love Casper. Ideally, we're seeking a built home, but we're also interested in building on bare land. Maybe you are one of the homeowners looking to sell your home soon. Maybe you have a local friend who is selling a home or land or a subdividable parcel nearby in the local Mendocino-Fort Bragg area. We are happy to offer $250 as a thank you to the person who refers us to the final home that we buy." Well, that's attractive. Please feel free to reach out as your earliest convenience. We would appreciate the opportunity to connect. Thank you for considering our Mendo dream. Warm regards, signed Steve A.K. and Danielle R.K. And here's the email address to contact them. kkfamily513@gmail.com. kkfamily513@gmail.com. Polly wrote, "Wasn't that pleasant, but also a reminder of the things that need to be taken care of before the real rains come. I can help with a wide range of projects, from fixing the fence to help putting the grill away. With over 30 years' experience in the business, I've acquired a large amount of references and knowledge to be able to help you out with whatever it is that you desire. Let's talk about it and get it done." Signed, Polly Gondusky, the Happy Handyman, 707-357-3071. Roxanne Perkins wrote, "The nursery at Mendocino Coast Botanical Gardens is in need of pots, especially 1 gallon plastic pots, but we are grateful for any you would like to donate. Pots can be dropped off by the large gate at the north end of the main parking lot. Check with the staff in the store or the administrative building if you need help. 1 gallon plastic pots. And give them up at the Mendocino Coast Botanical Gardens because they need them. So why not? I read in the Anderson Valley Advertiser clinic incident update. Law enforcement reports that the Tuesday afternoon incident at the AV Health Center was precipitated by a note left at the clinic by a disturbed local woman in which the words used, quote, "in my sights," or, quote, "you're looking down the barrel," or the like, in regards to a perceived complaint, had everybody in the area on edge. There were some angry words also spoken, but there was no gun. There was no fake gun. These are days with everyone on high alert. The emergency response was called in. The woman in the red truck who left the note was turned over to the county's crisis and dual response unit for transportation to Ukiah and evaluation, says Mark Scaramella. And there were some online comments that appeared after that. Here's one. "As many of you know, one of our own Valley residents is in a mental health crisis. The person pulled some crazy, stupid shit yesterday and then went on to post on AV Watch, other local pages, seemingly laughing about their antics. I commented because I'm genuinely ticked off at the outcome. My comment and others were removed. When is there a time that we face these things head on? We shove this shit under the rug and go on about our day? Their so-called friends aren't helping them by tolerating their irrational bullshit, and any validity that their ramblings may have had is now lost because they're the nutter with the plastic pew-pew waving it around and threatening innocent people. Threats and scaring the shit out of kids and staff isn't enough for you people. The Valley and how it operates are becoming something I don't even recognize.

recognize anymore. The situation is escalating. God forbid anything or anyone gets hurt by this person's future actions. Silencing people doesn't make the problem go away. Comment 2. Yes, Steph, mental health has been in serious crisis in America for quite some time now. I can attest to this situation. It's been escalating for a few years now, living next to it. I have had a front row seat. I will not elaborate on those occasions. And of course, yesterday's events were on a grander scale than what I've dealt with for sure. But yes, when is it going to be enough? Children and our local clinic's employees felt threatened yesterday. Fake gun or not, the fear was real. And she joked about it and gave herself a nickname afterwards. This person will bring harm to herself or someone else if something isn't done soon. By the way, red car female lunatic downtown was different person from the one who precipitated the police presence on Ornbone. Rose Zimmer wrote, Hi, Maisie. As you have noted, we have a local person whose mental state has been deteriorating over quite a while. Earlier in the week, in spite of her behavior causing both the health clinic and the school to go into lockdown, she was only briefly detained and was back posting on Facebook in a couple of hours by publicly posting all sorts of nutty stuff on local Facebook sites, not just her personal site. One interpretation could be that she's basically asking for help and not getting it. It seems apparent that she does not have any present family members who feel they can or should do anything. Maybe they have and their efforts have been unsuccessful. Do you have any suggestions about what random community members could or should do to get this woman some help before she ends up causing a bigger mess than she did earlier, or hurting someone, or getting hurt herself? Sorry to turn to you as the expert, but you seem to have a better grasp of the system than most of us do. Thanks for everything. She's talking about Maisie Malone, who often writes on the subject of mental health in the Anderson Valley Advertiser and about the county in general, not just in the Anderson Valley. Because of problems with the system and how it hasn't helped her or her child as much as she would like it to have. And the way she tells it, I mean, it's... Dave wrote, Your situation brings to me the times where the opposite was true concerning a woman who acted irrationally in public or even at home. The woman, sometimes a wife, could be reported to officials by her husband or by neighbors and locked away. This was before there were medications such as Thorazine, referred to by people who worked in the field as the Big T, that became available in the mid-1950s. These drugs, too, were both innovative as well as abused to over-medicate. The mental hospitals were full at this point, at least until the 1960s, when abuses were documented. Big state hospitals were eventually closed by the 80s and early 90s. My mother worked at Philadelphia State Hospital, known as Byberry, for years in both occupational therapy and later as volunteer coordinator. We saw the aftermath of the closings, both good and bad. I worked at Friends Hospital in Philadelphia as an aide for a while, a much better place, before I left for Anderson Valley and Clearwater Ranch in the early 1970s. We saw what happened to people released from mental institutions, sometimes to their families, many to group facilities, but also many ended up homeless and on the streets. The pendulum has swung to where individual freedom is not always in the best interest of individual or the public. Notify, as incidents occur, if necessary. Maybe speak with the individual when they appear calmer and if you feel safe. I have many stories going through my head now, some that were a crisis at the time and stranger than fiction, as is said. The best one could have been a plot for a nightmare movie, but looking back at the outlandish occurrences and the eventual happy ending, there was humor, humor from a distance. And also, in Mendocino National Forest, there's a rash of defacing road signs happening, spray painting squiggles on them, and sticking stickers all over them, and shooting them full of holes with shotguns, like in other places in the country where that has been going on all along. But I don't remember the last time I saw a road sign shot full of holes. I mean, it was a while ago. It's a couple of minutes to 11, KNYOLP, Fort Bragg, KAKX, Mendocino. Thomas Tetzlaff wrote, A while back, Marco mentioned Tangerine Dream on one of his weekly radio posts.
Tangerine Dream has well over 100 albums to their credit, beginning in 1967. It's one of the greatest bands from the electronic and new age era. Sadly, founding member Edgar Froese left us back in 2015 at age 70. Linda Spa, who is still with us, celebrating her 58th birthday today, has played saxophone, flute, keyboards, the music box, with other instruments for Tangerine Dream, a lot of those albums, as well as performing in concert. Here she is in concert playing the saxophone in a version of Tangerine Dream's beautiful song, Oriental Haze, which I hope you will like. And I made a tiny URL out of his YouTube URL, and here it is. You can go straight there. tinyurl.com/tangerineorientalhaze. I'll say that again. tinyurl.com/tangerineorientalhaze. He continues, Tangerine Dream also composed about 50 movie soundtracks, many of you have probably heard, yet maybe do not know the composer. One of their most popular rhythmic tracks is Love on a Real Train, made famous in the 1983 Tom Cruise movie Risky Business. Other soundtracks include the eerie and explosive movie Sorcerer, made in 1977, starring the late Roy Scheider, where four desperate men must deliver a load of sweaty dynamite, nitroglycerin, through the jungle. Other flicks that Tangerine Dream provided music for included The Keep, Firestarter, Thief, and Legend, among others. Legend had Tim Curry in it. He was a kind of a devil kind of monster character. I never saw that. But I saw the clip. Video gamers know Edgar Froese and Tangerine Dream as the composers of music for Grand Theft Auto V, the game. This link takes you to a cool live concert version of Love on a Real Train from Risky Business. tinyurl.com/tangerineloveonatrain. There is too much of their work to post, but I will add this one distinctive tune. Check out the late, great Edgar Froese generating a sound from his guitar that was unique and ahead of its time with the song Talking with Maddox. And you can find that by going to tinyurl.com/tangerinetalking. I just wanted to wish a happy birthday to Linda Spa and hope that you discover more of Tangerine Dream. Now, I have some music by Tangerine Dream. Pretty sure that I do. Not seeing it here. Yeah, not finding it. Sorry, if I find it later in the show, I'll remind you of this and put it on there. Here's a piece called Weird Diseases instead by The Magnetic Fields. Back soon. Don't go away.

Ah, it's a keyboard. That was why the bass sounded like that. It had a whole different attack to it, kind of. So I did find the Tangerine Dream music that I was looking for. I don't have my entire Tangerine Dream library in this machine, damn it, but I have Klaus Schulze of Tangerine Dream, who's also dead, playing on a private project of his live in 1977. So I'll play that over the top of the hour of midnight when I go directly and only to KNYO and drop off the air at KAKX. So, where was I? Ah, I see what happened. I pressed the wrong button and everything just flew all over the place. And where is the text where I was? I should have put a mark there. Chemoneuropathy, that was a while ago. Bear with me, I'll find it. Sooner or later, I'll find where I need to be. There was Thomas Tetzlaff. There's Sandy Tuner. And the quinoa, I remember talking to you about quinoa. And there was the clinic update, the incident that happened there. And Maisie Malone and Thomas Tetzlaff talking about Tangerine Dream. You can't get any more specific than that. Fun facts. This is near the end of the announcement section of the show, and I don't have any fun facts from William Sawyer. He usually used to send one Friday fun fact, but he hasn't done that for a while. I hope he's okay, but I keep forgetting to find out in between shows. I brought some fun facts that I learned this last week. This one from alternet.org. The Tetris Company, which owns the rights to the classic video game Tetris, denounced a Trump administration-produced Tetris clone, a game that has the player blocking people from crossing the U.S.-Mexican border. Build the Wall, the White House version of Tetris, urges the players to protect the border from the incoming horde, which is rhetoric that President Trump and members of his administration often use about immigrants, according to the Times. The Tetris Company was not involved in the creation of Build the Wall, the company said, adding that at Tetris, we believe in the power of connection and bringing people together, not dividing them. To our fans everywhere, we love you, we see you, and we are grateful to have you in our community. So, in Quora, the question was asked, what might the entire world itself really be like in the year 1 million? That's the after, not 1 million BC, but 1 million after, like now. Nova Prism answered. In 1 million years, tectonic forces will have erased every city. The only surviving map of the lost human world will be a brass sphere orbiting silently in space. Down on the surface, the physical geography of Earth will have shifted, but not beyond recognition. Continents drift at a rate of 2 to 5 centimeters per year. Over a million years, land masses will have moved roughly 50 kilometers, like maybe 30 miles. Los Angeles will have slid slightly further north along the San Andreas Fault towards San Francisco. The most dramatic shift will occur in Africa, where the East African Rift will have widened, allowing the Red Sea to flood in and sever the Horn of Africa from the main continent, creating a new narrow ocean basin. If humans or whatever descendants exist look up at the night sky, they will not see the Big Dipper or Orion. The proper motion of stars through the Milky Way will have completely scrambled today's familiar constellations. Betelgeuse, the red supergiant in Orion's shoulder, will have long since exploded in a supernova and faded, leaving a dark gap in the sky. The moon will also appear slightly smaller, having drifted about 38 kilometers further away from Earth due to tidal friction. What remains of 21st century human civilization? Well, on the surface, almost nothing. A million years of wind, water, and tectonic subduction will erase Mount Rushmore, the Great Pyramids, and any other surface monuments. Instead, humanity's legacy on Earth will be a distinct geological layer, the Anthropocene stratum. This narrow band of rock will contain fossilized microplastics, sudden spikes in carbon and nitrogen isotopes, and the lingering radioactive decay products of plutonium-239,
from mid-20th century nuclear tests. The most pristine monuments of human history will actually survive off-planet. The Apollo 11 descent stage on the moon will still sit largely untouched in the Sea of Tranquility, as the lack of atmosphere and weather means it only faces the incredibly slow erosion of micrometeorites. High above Earth, the Lageos 1 satellite, a passive sphere covered in retroreflectors, launched in 1976, will still be orbiting. In a million years, it'll still be there. Designed to study Earth's shape, its orbit is so stable that it is calculated to re-enter the atmosphere in exactly 8.4 million years, carrying a plaque designed by Carl Sagan that shows the continents exactly as they existed when the satellite was launched in 1976. So, think about it. The question was asked in Quora, what do car dealerships hope that the average person does not know? And Andrew Wise, who worked in car dealerships all his life, answered, here's a big one that Joe Public doesn't know. When you bring a car into a dealership for service, we mechanics change the service items and give the underside a good check over. We check brakes, tires, exhaust, etc. If your car is still covered by the manufacturer's warranty, and there is a fault with the car, a proper genuine fault and not just worn tires or brakes, then we cannot report that to the customer because the manufacturer doesn't really want to pay to repair it. Warranty repairs cost them money. The only exception to this is if the car is unsafe or not roadworthy. When the car is out of warranty, we can call up anything that needs fixing. From Futility Closet, Gerald Walker wrote in The Flying Circus of Physics, published in 2006, in humans, each eye has a small blind spot corresponding to the point where the optic nerve leaves the retina. Normally, this isn't noticeable because the brain can fill in the gap with information from the other eye. But by closing one eye and positioning the target at the appropriate angle, it's possible to invoke the gap deliberately. When the famous physiological psychologist Carl Lashley was forced to endure an irritating dinner guest, he amused himself by bringing his blind spot over the person's head, neatly decapitating the person. Or, it doesn't say here, but I recall you could do like Mark McKinney in Kids in the Hall and bring your thumb and index finger together like a half inch apart. And put this up in front of your face and sight through the gap between your thumb and index finger at someone across the park, a yuppie maybe, and push your finger and your thumb together and say, I'm crushing your head. Crush, crush, crush. I'm crushing your head. You yuppie, he says at one point, because it's not clearly a yuppie. And crushing, crush, crush. That was in the first episode ever of the TV show Kids in the Hall, which ran for many years. And that was that's the most frequently remembered when people say, Kids in the Hall, oh yeah, I'm crushing your head, crush, crush. There are a lot of interesting things that happened in that show. They were great. They were so great. And they were careless most of the time. They would try things, you know, whether or not it would work, you could see that it was a stretch, but they would somehow find a way to make it work. And alcohol-related cancer deaths have doubled since 1990. I wrote to ChatGPT, I read that alcohol-related cancer deaths have doubled since 1990, but is that really much worse than it seems because medical outcomes of cancer treatment are better now? ChatGPT wrote, yes, but not nearly as much worse as the raw deaths doubled number makes it sound. And your reasoning is exactly the right thing to ask about. There are actually three different effects tangled together: population growth and aging. There are vastly more people now than in 1990. Many more people are in the ages where cancer is common. Cancer treatment has improved. In the U.S., the overall cancer death rate has fallen substantially since the early 1990s. Despite the population getting older, the NCI says the age-adjusted cancer mortality rate has fallen by more than one-third
alcohol really does contribute to cancer. And the number of cancers attributable to it have risen. But the rate at which people die from alcohol-attributable cancer is generally not doubled. For example, a large global burden of disease analysis found that worldwide alcohol-attributable cancer deaths rose from about 280,000 in 1990 to 495,000 in 2019, a 77% increase. But after adjusting for the population's age structure, the death rate actually fell about 15%. A newer analysis through 2021 similarly found about 195,500 and then to 343,400 deaths, a 76% increase in those years, while the age-standardized death rate fell from 4.87 to 3.97 per 100,000. And there's an especially interesting U.S. wrinkle. The headline you saw probably refers to a U.S. study, alcohol-associated cancer deaths, went from 11,896 in 1990 to 23,207 in 2021, almost exactly doubling. But that does not mean your individual risk of dying from an alcohol-caused cancer doubled. The U.S. population grew, aged considerably, and the definition and calculation of attributable deaths matters. So I'd characterize the headline this way. Alcohol-related cancer deaths have doubled is true as a count, but it substantially exaggerates the deterioration in the underlying cancer mortality risk. And it goes on from there. I'm just going to skip to the end of it because it's beginning to repeat itself at this point. Sometimes it does that. I'd like to read you something that I think goes with that. Mike Firesmith, a writer that I admire, who often writes for bitsandpieces.us, a column titled Friday Firesmith. In earlier today's Friday Firesmith column, he wrote, 2 years ago, I was still removing storm debris from my yard. And I will be doing it next year, too. I started working right after lunch. I took a six-pack with me. The heat was enough to make me sweat as I worked. I used the chainsaw and then started drinking once I was done with the many-tooth death machine. I've seen men who have used chainsaws all their lives make mistakes that cost them blood, skin, clothes, and in one case, part of a shin. I have never been drunk enough to pick up a chainsaw while I was drinking, or jump off a dock and cannonball an 11-foot-long alligator. The six-pack was gone in due order. The third debris pile grew larger and larger, and after the sixth beer, I lay in my garden wagon, yes, it's pretty big, and took a nap in the woods. The sun was shining brightly, the wind was blowing gently, and I dozed off, my legs dangling out of the back of the garden wagon. I awoke with the sun shifted hard to the west, my back hurting and one of my feet asleep. The beer was gone and I had to pee, but I remember at that moment wondering why I drank the way I did. I brushed the question off and kept working. The issue danced around in my head. I was only drinking a six-pack a week, one day dedicated to self-anesthetizing. That was all, but it was costing me money. It was costing me downtime that I couldn't write or drive or get on social media. Now, social media isn't necessary or particularly useful most of the time, but like chainsaws, social media is not something you should do while drinking. A woman I knew many years ago contacted me and wanted to get together again, but the next day she sent me a message saying she had been drunk and please regret, whatever. She didn't want to mess up her marriage. I think it was already messed up, but I was happy to see her pull out of a dive. Pull out of a dive. Drinking, like chainsaws, can precipitate disasters both large and small. I have to use a chainsaw and an axe and a couple of other tools in debris removal. I made sure what I was doing that was truly dangerous was done before the first bottle was open. Staggered a bit, feeling no pain, I put my tools away as I ought to, cleaned the sawdust and dirt off the saw, sharpened the axe, and took a long hot shower, day done. But I realized I was working around the alcohol. I was scheduling around it. I was planning what I did around six bottles of 9.5% beer when I might have gotten in another hour or so. This seems small, a tiny thing, unlike people who wreck cars and wreck cars and sleep with people they know better than to sleep with. But whatever reason, for whatever reason, that turns out to be a bad thing. At the same time, at this stage in my life, time is running ever faster. So
This Sunday will be my 300th day of no drinking. Take care. Signed, Mike Firesmith. 300 days. And one more fun fact for sufficiently fanciful values of fact. On my way back to Albion this time, Tuesday afternoon, when I stopped for gas and went into the convenience store, the man behind the counter and, a roundish, stocky, strong-looking brown man had these odd characters tattooed on his arms. I said, "Are those Hebrew characters on your arm?" He said, and I quote, because I wrote all this down immediately, I got back to my car, "No, they're Enochian. It's the language of the archangels. If you ever hear a ringing in your ears, like from a concussion grenade, or it just makes you wince, that is an angel speaking. And the legend has it that if you have these symbols and words on your body, you can hide yourself from," and then he said a word that I didn't hear right, and when I looked puzzled, he said, "like angels or God." At this point, there was a woman in line behind me, so I paid for my things and a lottery ticket and thanked him for telling me all that, and I skedaddled. Later, of course, I looked up Enochian. Not Enochian, it's Enochian, E-N-O-C-H-I-A-N. Please look that up yourself and dig into it. It is as rich and kooky a subject as the World Tree and Time Cube, which is another one. Look up Time Cube sometime if you have some time to... The original Time Cube website from like 20 or 30 years ago is still where it was and exactly looks like what it was, because it's like it's a work of art. You don't want to change something like that. You don't want to mess with that. Also, Mental Floss has an article today, or rather did, on all the so-called angel numbers. Angel numbers. That's... And if you like notices about that sort of thing or those sorts of things, you want a lot more of it or them in your life, you can subscribe to the MCN Announce Listserv and get 100 emails a day. Never be lonely again. 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Also, once subscribed, you can address an announcement to the listserv just like sending an email. Include whatever kind of contact information works for you and see what happens. Probably it'll be something wonderful, because when you send one email to the MCN Announce listserv, 1,000 locally oriented people, local people mostly, will read it. If you have something on your hands that you want off your hands, somebody else probably wants that thing. And the other way around, you can get something that you've been having trouble finding for the kind of price that you can afford. Somebody else is tired of that, or somebody they were related to, they didn't really think very highly of that thing that they used to do with that thing, and they just want to get rid of it now, and they'll probably drop it off. You might not even have to pay them a penny. 1123 KNYOLP Fort Bragg. It's time for the poetry section of the show. Oh, also KAKX Mendocino. I don't want to forget to mention that. I'll be on KAKX until midnight, and then only on KNYO after that. I'll give you some options when it gets to be midnight, and that's about to occur. Skin Anomalies is a short story that I remember reading to you 4 years ago in ifthere'sanyoneleft.com. It's by Wenwen Yang. It actually won the 2022 Microfiction Contest. It was second place winner, but that's close enough. Close enough. Wenwen Yang wrote, "When the mark first appeared on my hip, it surprised me, the way new moles and old bruises do. Was this self-generating or self-inflicted? The brown mark was a sharp-edged indentation as long as a pain pill. I smeared lotion like a ransom. I pressed scents into my skin that reminded me of my high school friends' mothers, the mothers who had warned us to stay away from boys, but had not warned their sons to stay away from us. I ignored the mark through the summer. It was a curiosity, not my body's betrayal. Other blemishes appeared down my hip, 5 in total. They stood out like short black piano keys above the paler stretch marks. I wondered if my body was keeping score. What was it counting?
The five spots, sometimes dimpled, sometimes bulged, shifting underneath, the discoloration on my hip lengthened and merged at one end. It looks like a comet with five tails. Something is surfacing. I accidentally run a thumbnail against my hip. Pain sears up my side. The longest blemish had erupted into a skin tag at some point in the night. I twist my hip toward the bathroom lights, and the skin tag seems to turn. Below it, the other tags have erupted. It looks like fingers. The end of the longest skin tag shimmers. I tap it, expecting a bead of moisture, the beginning of blood. Instead, it's hard, like a nail. I pinch the largest skin tag. It hooks around my thumb. It squeezes back. I pull, digging my thumbnail into its base. I anticipate pain like popping a zit. Instead, a hand emerges. I stare at the tiny hand protruding from my hip. I must remove the parasite from my body. I pull. The sound of suction squelches in my bathroom. I smell metal and rotten fruits. My hip joints rock in their sockets. The hand emerges, attached to an arm. My thigh muscle quivers. The arm lengthens to the shoulder. My skin stretches. I twist the arm, attempting to wrench it free. Get off me, I hiss. I grab the manicure scissors from the counter and press the blade against the base of the arm. The blade slips and bites into my flesh instead. My skin splits open. My blood stains the shoulder as it separates from my flesh. A head erupts. Black hair is matted to the crown. The eyes are closed. The mouth is open but not making a sound. I release the arm, and the rest of the creature spills out from my thigh. A slimy, tiny baby lies face down on my bathroom floor. Is it dead? How do I get rid of it? Could I shove it back? No. No, I will be a devourer of children. About the author. Wen Wenyang is a first-generation Chinese-American raised in the Bronx, New York. She graduated from Barnard College, Columbia University, with a degree in English creative writing. You can find her fiction on Wen, W-E-N, wenwenwrites.com. And that was 4 years ago, but I don't know why it didn't occur to me to look that up. You might look that up and see if it's still there. There's probably more wonderful stuff there. That was weird. John Sankovitz wrote, August 31, 2026, Heavenly Father, hear my prayer. When a child dies, the natural order is shattered. When a child dies, the shard of the broken mirror that was the natural order cannot be put back together again. The microcosmic face of the child that was a reflection of your great and shining face can never be exactly reproduced or repeated, although the saints and angels in heaven beg you in your mercy to draw again from the well of endless capacity for new and beautiful and perfect children, know, please know, Almighty Father, that no child will replace my grandson. I anguish every day, I anguish every hour of every day, Heavenly Father, restore the natural order in my life. Let life make sense again. Restore me to my faith. My faith is weak. I am weak. I am ignorant and weak. Draw me closer to needing and loving you. Draw me closer to my family, especially my daughter, my grandson's mother. Protect my family, especially protect my family, Heavenly Father. Life is short and fragile. Death is sudden and final. Heavenly Father, words and prayers cannot touch my pain. My spirit is broken. My arms ache for the embrace I cannot give. Heavenly Father, hold my grandson close in your eternal light, where there is no pain, no fear, and no tears, only joy and peace. Wrap me in your comfort when the nights feel endless. Guide me toward the hope of reunion with my grandson in your presence. Most of all, Almighty Father, help me carry the memory of my grandson with love, and let my grandson's light shine through me until he and I meet again. Let my grandson's light shine through me. In Jesus' name, amen. That reminds me of a story by Ted Chiang, Ted, C-H-I-A-N-G, from the collection of stories, which was
the story of your life and other stories, which had, God, every story in that was just magical, but there's one story in it near the end. I think it was that book. The story is titled The Absence of God, and it's a story that takes place in a world where God actually exists, and angels and demons exist, and heaven and hell exist. And Ted Chiang, the main thing that he does better than any other writer I've ever read is think through every aspect, every possibility of what must be, what must come from whatever premise he starts with, and then lay them all out like a map. And all these things happen, and as each one happens, you think, well, yeah, that would happen, given this, then that. Ted Chiang, the story, The Absence of God, which he came out with another short story book that I think I read most of the stories from, but I really like a copy of the real book because I don't think I got all of them reading them off the web from various places where I could read a story here and there that I didn't pay for yet. Probably I can get it by the web, by my library card. I have library cards from several libraries. I don't know why that didn't occur to me. John Sankovitz also wrote Wendell Berry Has Died. Wendell Berry, a lyrical Kentucky farmer, a real farmer who wrote award-winning poems, novels, and essays, just died. He was 92. Wendell Berry had been a guest on my radio show years ago on Mendocino County Public Broadcasting. We stayed in touch. He became my friend. He was on my show again. We wrote, we called. I visited him in Kentucky. In time, I came to love him. Wendell Berry's work celebrated rural life and warned against our excesses, obsessions, and ignorance, the collapse of end-stage capitalism, a world economy based on the extraction of non-renewable resources, the greed of new breed of global elites like Elon Musk, the obsession with power by a new breed of tyrants like Trump, our species' obsession with war, especially violence toward women and children, and our infatuation with technology, especially AI. He passed away at his home in Port Royal, Kentucky, according to reports from the New York Times and other outlets. Berry was a prolific writer of more than 40 books, including novels such as Nathan Coulter and A Place on Earth, poetry collections like A Timbered Choir, The Sabbath Poems, 1979 through 1997, and influential essays such as The Unsettling of America, published in 1977, The Gift of Good Land, 1981. His work often reflected his deep connection to Henry County's farming communities, where he lived on Lane's Landing Farm since 1965. He was an intellectual heir to figures like Henry David Thoreau, Robert Penn Warren, and John Crow Ransom, and a member of Kentucky's Fab Five literary group. Berry's writing challenged modern assumptions about prosperity and happiness, advocating for a simpler, more sustainable way of life rooted in the work of one's hands and a close relationship with the land. He rejected the mechanization of farming and embraced rural living, often criticizing the commodification of nature and the erosion of community ties. He received numerous honors, including the National Humanities Medal from President Barack Obama in 2011 and induction into the Kentucky Writers Hall of Fame in 2015. His influence extended far beyond Kentucky, inspiring writers, chefs, and activists such as Michael Pollan and Alice Waters. Berry's daughter, Mary Berry, oh my God, Berry's daughter, Mary Berry, said of him, "There's not enough I could say about him to do him justice." His death leaves a significant void in American literature and environmental thought, but his legacy of advocacy, conservation, and literary vision will endure, and it must endure if we are to survive as a species during our next great extinction event. Signed, John Sankovitz, Palm Beach County, Florida, /Ukiah, California. And John posted a poem by Wendell Berry titled The Loved Ones. The loved ones we call the dead.
depart from us, and for a while are absent, and then, as if called back by our love, they come near us again. They enter our dreams. We feel they have been near us when we have not thought of them. They're simply here, simply waiting while we are distracted among our obligations. At last it comes to us. They live now in the permanent world. We are the absent ones. Nadi Bumbo sent a Wendell Berry poem titled The Peace of Wild Things. When despair for the world grows in me, and I wake in the night at the least sound in fear of what my life and my children's lives may be, I go and lie down where the wood drake rests in his beauty on the water and the great heron feeds. I come into the peace of wild things who do not tax their lives with forethought or grief. Do not tax their lives with forethought of grief. I come into the presence of still water, and I feel above me the day-blind stars waiting with their light. For a time I rest in the grace of the world and am free. And Nadi Bumbo sent his own poem, Roses Either Way. What emerges from our efforts can be the fruit of doing our work, or it can just be compost. Yet even compost has its place in the shaping of this world. That takes work as well. And here's another poem I read by Wendell Berry this week. I saw it in thisisn'thappiness.com. September 2, by Wendell Berry. In the evening, there were flocks of nighthawks passing southward over the valley. The tall sunflowers stood, burning on their stalks to cold seed by the still river, and high up the birds rose into sight against the darkening clouds. They tossed themselves among the fading landscapes of the sky like rags, as in abandonment to the summons their blood knew. And in my mind, where had stood a garden straining to the light, there grew an acceptance of decline. Having worked, I would sleep. My leaves all dissolved in flight. Caitlin Johnstone posted a poem of hers. Unsedated and undeterred, Caitlin Johnstone wrote, the empire shall not dull your kindness. The cruelty of the bank boys shall not drain the brightness from your eyes. You're not like the others, the dollar-drilled and pentagon-pilled, the ones whose youthful rebelliousness prolapses out their assholes the second they have a kid and buy a minivan and inherit that property in Gentrificationville. The ones who stop caring because things didn't turn out as they'd hoped, and because that protest they went to didn't work, and because online leftists are annoying, and because that mountain of corpses on their chest at night keeps getting heavier and heavier. No, you shall not turn out like those ones. You shall retain your tenderness, protect it like a baby hummingbird in your hands. You shall not let them numb you, as hard as they might try. You shall feel it all, the awe and elation, the disappointment and decay, the stars and the Starlink satellites, the stunning seagulls in the sunset, and the screams in Sudan. You shall not deprive yourself of one second of this treasured existence. You remain unsedated and undeterred. You stride through this glorious madhouse with your chest cave splayed wide open to the world. And here's another poem that Caitlin Johnstone wrote this week for Gloria Steinem, who you might have heard just died. CIA veteran Gloria Steinem has died. She helped Langley win the Cold War. While women remain black-sighted and broken, raining teeth from bloody mouths like the Reds in Pinochet's torture camps, in this CIA civilization, women slap name tags over baby vomit stains, smiling ear to ear for chortling customers who shovel cheese carbs into their faces while she juggles dishpans and breast pumps and goes home to collapse in bed and dream about work. Women take selfies in IDF uniforms and do TikTok dances on the ruins of Gaza and pilot girl power drones and drop girl power bombs onto mothers clawing at the rubble. Women stand with sedated eyes,
stranded in suburban deserts, spooning cereal into restless children until hubby comes home to rape everyone in the house. Women hate their bodies so much, they remove the fat from their cheeks so they look like skeletons and then freeze their faces, trying to look 20, and it freezes their minds at 20, and their hearts stay stuck at 20, and they don't grow, and they don't heal, and they don't know any better than to call their daughters fat and stick porcupine quills in their flesh. Women spend their lives staring at the side of a man's head, yearning to be loved and feeling their light fade, while he stares at a screen and makes loud noises to drown out the echoes of his father's fists cracking on the bones of his face. Women tear strips off each other's flesh to win the approval of wolf-mouthed men who gobble up the carnage and then choose a favorite slave. Gloria Steinem was not a girl's girl. Gloria Steinem was a pick-me girl. Pick-me, CIA. Pick-me, Empire. I'll be a good little supplicant for the banker boys. I will starve feminism of its boobs and belly, shave it back into the image of a child, put a tie on it, call it equal. I will say to the ladies, get out of the kitchen and into the Amazon warehouse. Take off that apron, put on this efficiency tracker. It monitors your calories, too. 10,000 steps a day for the empire. Congratulations, you do two jobs now. And I will return my magical baby portal back to sender, unused in my box. I promise I won't even peek at my own life-creating God potential. I will poo-poo it even if anyone asks. Who cares if we can make life? We can make money. That's much more important. I will civilize us hairy, juicy vag goddesses, sir. You can count on me. Gloria Steinem was a pick-me girl. And boy, was she ever picked. But now she's dead, and the empire's dying, and the drumbeats of the wild are unnerving the boys at Langley. Something is stirring within us, something ancient, something forgotten. Something moves within our wombs, which they tried to paralyze long ago. The drums are getting louder, and we are growing increasingly feral. The time is coming, and coming up fast, where we will stand before them, blood-bladed and hairy-bushed, the wreckage of Langley beneath our feet, saying, I am not civilized, motherfucker. I am not fucking civilized. Kent Wallace wrote a new book called Bottom of the Fifth about a boy, but a young man who had somewhat of a baseball career, and he's living in Vietnam. And he makes friends with some children and teaches them about baseball, and they're all hot for baseball now. Bottom of the Fifth is the title of the book, and I'm up to the chapter Bottom of the Seventh. Here, Kent Wallace wrote. The following day, I received a call from Coach Garcia at St. Peter's in Hanoi. He was cordial as we waded through some small talk about the unseasonably scorching weather and how he wished he could come to Kualo to swim. I praised the beaches and the great seafood and how he was always welcome, yada, yada, and then he got down to business. Look, we've got a tournament coming up in 2 weeks. The tournament will take place after the school's let out for summer break. It's an 8-team single elimination tourney. He paused, I suspect, to hear my reaction. Wow, that's brilliant. And I dragged out the question. An invitation was certainly forthcoming. And, well, a team from Hui was canceled. Some logistic issues. So there's a slot open, and I thought of you guys. I mean, this opportunity might be a bit out of your league, considering the current stage of your team's development. No disrespect, but I thought of you, and I'm offering the slot to your team first. Are you interested? I wrestled with my reaction. Frankly, I wanted to shout aloud, "Hoo-yah!" But I controlled myself. I took a ponderous pause instead. Coach, my team is raw, but that exile my ship if they found out I'd turned down the opportunity for them to play a real game. I am in. We're in. Garcia laughed. Somehow I knew that'd be your response, Coach. Very good. We'll be drawing seeds at the end of the week. You must understand, your guys will be facing a formidable foe. That doesn't bother you, does it? I mean, I can't give out handicaps. I cut him off. Hey, we're grateful for the opportunity. Bring it on. The eels won't embarrass themselves. I paused. Though we may provide a few laughs. He laughed again.
We'll be playing by Little League regulations, 6 innings. I'm assuming you know the rules, right? With pure bluster, I responded, like the back of my hand. But do me a favor, Coach Garcia, send me all the pertinent information, dates, times, whatever you feel I need to know. In the meantime, I'll rally my troops. I can't thank you enough. The kids are going to be thrilled. I'm thrilled. You're a good man. He laughed again. I hope you'll feel that way after the game, he said ominously. This time I laughed. I've got a Kofax, I reminded him. That you do, he responded stiffly, and at this we ended our conversation. Man, I wanted a drink. I checked the fridge. Nada. It was after 7 p.m., so I knew the pub would be open. I typically never drink on Sundays. It's only a coincidence that it happened to be the Christian Sabbath. It really had to do with the fact that I'd spent Saturday mornings at the pub before practice, drinking my fill and sweating it out during practice, and typically going back in the evening, long after practice. So Sundays, I was typically nursing a hangover. But, as Cicero said, there are exceptions to the rules. Now, I do not have a strong interest in Roman statesmen. However, I once read a magazine article about baseball oddities, which featured a player named Joe Cicero, who played for the Red Sox. He holds the major league record for the longest gap between playing and the pros. Cicero left baseball in 1930 and returned 15 years later in 1945. See what I mean? Exceptions to the rules. How about them apples? So I hit the pub, hugged a look, and called Van Ann. I've got good news, Coach. Are you drinking at the pub on Sunday? That's your idea of good news, Van Ann. She was clearly rattled. I can hear the music in the background. Are you at the pub? Would you like the good news or the bad news first? Is there bad news? She sounded genuinely concerned. Oh, what a gal. We have a game. Our team, the El Dorado Eels, have a date. Van Ann quickly adjusted her attitude. Let me put it on speaker, Mark. Okay, go on, tell us. Long story short, I got a call from Coach Garcia up there in Hanoi. There's an 8-team tournament. We're invited. We've been invited. It's showtime, sweetheart. Kofax's roar was deafening. I held the phone away from my ear. Even Luck was jarred, and he was over at the bar, pouring me another shot of tequila. Coach Mark, are you serious? When is the game? We need practice. I'm concerned about Bambino and some of the others. I'm not sure they're game ready. Settle down, Kofax. We got 2 weeks. We'll be ready. We'll do our best. But remember this. It's not whether you win or lose. It's how you play the game. The great sports writer Grant Len Rice came up with that one. Yeah, well, Vince Lombardi, a famous American football coach, said winning isn't everything, it's the only thing. Oh, the little shit was good. I had to dig deep. Try this one on for size, Kofax. A winner never quits and a quitter never wins. I don't know who said it, but it's probably the most relevant of them all. I paused, out of breath. Kofax seemed to have conceded the point to me, and so I kept going. Look, we got this. You want a comma after this. Look, we got this, kid. Just be ready and prepared and encourage your teammates. As the great writer Dumbass once wrote, one for all for one. Van Ann reappeared on the screen, shaking her head and containing a laugh. Dumas, Mark, the Three Musketeers. I fell silent, but she continued. Should I post on the group chat, you know, about the game? I thought as I sipped. Yeah, why not? But keep it vague, Van Ann. Just let everyone know we're stepping up. In the words of, and the call ended. You want a comma after the know when you know about the game, too. The following week of practice revealed

Well, Coach Donaldson, it appears that you have drawn St. Peter's as your opponent. I know it's going to be a difficult task, and I want you to understand that I cannot ask my team to go easy on you. This is a competitive sport, and while we're all here to have fun, I simply can't ask my team to try any less than if they were playing any other team. I'm sure, being an ex-semi-pro, you understand, and I did understand. He was probably cringing at the draw as much as I was. Coach Garcia, these kids might as well start against the best. Out of the frying pan and into the fire, I say. It'll be a beneficial learning experience. I meant the words I said. This wasn't an attempt at glad-handing or gamesmanship. I was aware from the beginning that we were facing a challenge, so what the hell? The tournament was to begin the following Wednesday, which meant we had another week's worth of practice. I asked Coach Garcia that if we arrived on Monday, could we practice on their field on Tuesday before game day? He readily agreed, saying his team would be resting that day, and so the field was all ours. That evening, I knew I had my work cut out for me. You see, I didn't know squat about Little League rules. I'd have to bone up. The problem was I hated reading faces and gestures, finding tells at the poker table. That's no problem. When I was young and in my playing days, I read a lot of Sports Illustrated and a few baseball biographies, but books in general, forget it. After finding a free Little League rulebook app through Google, I called Van Ann. Van Ann, do me a favor. I'm sending you a link. It's for a Little League rulebook, an online version. Read it. I'll do my best, but you're the studious type. We really need to understand what the hell we're doing. I'm sorry that I didn't think of this option earlier. To be honest, the only thing I'm sure of is that the game is six innings. Can you do it? I mean, read it, and quickly. There was no resistance on her end. Of course, Mark, but you do the same. Focus. You understand the language of baseball and English a lot better than I do. Well, the last part was debatable, and so we probably both spent that evening reading in bed. The highlight of my crash course was that everyone on the roster had to play a minimum of two innings and have at least one at-bat. Oh, Lordy, that meant Joe and Dom and, yes, Bambino had to play the field and take a swing. There was no way around it. Now, Joe and Dom had turned out to be pleasant surprises. Their fielding was phenomenal, their batting so-so. But Bambino? Okay, we could expect her at-bat to be a strikeout, but where the fuck in the field could I put her? The obvious answer was to place her in right field, but with Koufax on the mound, I figured many batters would be way behind his pitches. They'd be late getting their bat around. As a result, if they made contact, they'd be hitting balls to right field. Maybe second base. But the thought of her getting in the way of a line drive or a chopping grounder seemed almost sacrificial, so I thought that maybe I could convince her to be a bat boy or a first base coach or something along those lines, a non-playing position on the team. I settled it by deciding to pull her aside at practice and have a chat about it. I had the kids run laps on Tuesday so that Van Ann and I could discuss our findings. I kicked it off by explaining the mandatory rule clause. I went on to explain my discomfort with Bambino's participation. Wow, that really pissed her off. Have you any idea of the brave contributions of women and even girls in Vietnamese history, Mark? Particularly when it comes to conflict. There are the Trung sisters who led the rebellion against the Chinese Han dynasty, Nguyen Thi Dinh, the first female general of the People's Army, the martyr Vo Thi Sao, who was shot by a French firing squad and refused a blindfold, and Dong Thuy Tram, the brave doctor, who kept a diary during the American War and was killed. Her diary eventually became the book titled Last Night I Dreamed of Peace. Oh, Coach Mark, you underestimate the Vietnamese female. Well, actually, I didn't. Bambino will be strong and greatly insulted if you suggest she hasn't got what it takes to play for your team. She paused, a bit of crimson in her face. But I suggest you share your idea with her. Allow her a chance to hear your concerns. I wanted to tell her. In fact, I thought I had. That was precisely what I intended to do. Having a face-to-face with Bambino. But I thought better of further conversation. I simply said, I agree. And that ended the history lesson. I had Koufax through a batting practice while I sauntered over to Bambino and surreptitiously pulled her aside. Sweetheart, I want to run something by you. I mean, ask you something. Her little face with her proud features and look-you-right-in-the-eye gaze didn't make it easy. I was wondering. I paused and placed my index finger on my chin in a contemplative pose. She looked up into my eyes like we were going to share a cool secret. I wanted to puke. Fuck, bat boy. I thought, how would you like to be the first base coach?

you'd be joining Ms. Van Ann and me on the coaching staff. Isn't that exciting? I did my best to pump up my sales pitch. How smart can a 7-year-old be? I can't begin to tell you. Her look became suspicious. Her hands found her hips. She tugged on her ball cap. She glared at me. You think I suck, don't you, Coach Markey? You are afraid I will disappoint you, don't you, Coach Markey? I fucking started to cry. I was crying right there in front of a 7-year-old who had complete control over me, my emotions, my spirit, and my heart. I exhaled audibly. I was so pathetic that I faked a sneeze. Allergies, I pleaded while wiping my eyes. Anyways, it was just a thought. Look, kid, I have the utmost confidence in you. You're like, I couldn't come up with one of those names Van Ann had shared. One of those Vietnamese super chicks. No, I was just running an idea, riffing, as we call it. I thought you might be more comfortable, you know, in an executive position. Oh, that sounded so lame. Bambino smiled. I think second base would be best, coach, she said sweetly, humanely, deferentially. I tapped the bill of her cap, hiding those penetrating eyes of hers. I think you are right, kiddo. On Saturday, we watched the Miami Marlins take on the Washington Nationals. Van Ann pulled me aside as the kids chose teams and rooted as partisans. Most went for the home team, Marlins. So, you know about the mandatory play rule? I nodded. Do you know about the pitch rule limits? I sort of shrugged. I know it exists, but well, I'm not really up on the details. Care to elucidate? Van Ann smiled. Teachers love to elucidate. We're actually lucky because both Koufax and Yogi are 11. They're allowed to throw 85 pitches a game. I started calculating. 85 pitches over 6 innings shouldn't be a problem for either of them. And then there's also the mercy rule. Did you read about that? Again, I nodded feebly. I really didn't read it, I confessed, but like the pitch count deal, I know it exists, I just don't know the specifics. She shook her head like I was a naughty student. It's quite basic. The mercy rule applies, meaning the game ends. If a team is ahead by 15 runs after 3 innings or 2.5 innings if the home team is leading. The rule also applies if a team is leading by 10 runs after 4 innings or after 3.5 innings if the home team is ahead. Van Ann seemed pretty proud of herself. She was getting comfy with the jargon. I resisted saying aloud what I was thinking, and that was that our team would probably be granted a whole lot of mercy. And I started singing one of my dad's favorite songs, Have Mercy, Baby, by James Brown. Van Ann did not know what to make of it, and so she ignored me and kept on talking. And what about the CBO? Did you read about that? She injected as my singing puttered out. I looked at her blankly. CBO? Continuous batting order, Mark. It means that every player bats throughout the game. They only need to play 2 defensive innings, but they must bat throughout the game. I was stunned. I'd read about the mandatory play rule, but must have skimmed over the continuous batting order ordinance. I had a challenging task ahead of me. We joined the kids around the television. It was a great game, great in that there were plenty of balls being hit, but few runs being scored due to the superb defenses of both teams. The Eels were in awe of the fielding, the backhanded grabs, the double plays, and the diving catches in the outfield. But what really caught their attention was the base stealing. They were amazed at the long leads off the bag the players took and how they darted from first to second as the ball left the pitcher's hand. I can do that, coach, Campy roared. He was the fastest kid on the team. That got a few of the other fleet of footers to join in the chorus, and before I could say anything, Van Ann took the floor. It's called base stealing, and while you can steal a base in Little League, you cannot lead off the bag. In other words, 1 foot must remain on the bag until the ball crosses home plate. Therefore, it's much more difficult to steal a base in Little League. And if you don't follow the rule, you will be called out. Okay, it's getting very near the top of the hour. Hold on a second. I'm not getting near the end of the story. So I'm going to stop reading this story there, even though it's the middle of the chapter. Let me make a mark so I don't lose my place. And know where to start next week. Okay, top of the hour, KAKX goes its own way, and I'm only continuing on KNYOLP in Fort Bragg. So in another 30 seconds to a minute, if you're listening via KNYO and you'd like to hear more stories and more things and more music and so on this show tonight, then you can... Listening via KAKX, I'm sorry, I meant...
You can switch over to knyo.org and listen some more. If you don't want to do that, then I'll babble at you next week from 9 to midnight, and I hope you have a great week. And if you will be back on knyo.org, and the people on KNYO already, I'll be back in a little bit after some music. And I did say that I would play Klaus Schulze of Tangerine Dream live in 1977, and here's that.

kind of atmospheric. I think that's the word you'd use on that. In those days, it took whole bookshelves of electronic equipment all around you on the stage to do that in real time, and all the flashing lights and wires running between this part of this machine and that part of that machine. And there were keyboards involved, but a lot of it was just twiddling dials a little bit and getting the sound to change a little bit and then a little more and then bringing in a little of this or that. And there was a mixing board involved for different levels of all the different parts of all the different machines. I'm sure you remember movies with that kind of sound in it. Klaus Schulze of Tangerine Dream, live in the middle 1970s. Right about when I learned about them in the first place, they'd been around for a little while. I had a roommate in the dorm at Sierra Junior College. I had a roommate at one point named Robin Gale, who imagined that he would be a rock star. And, you know, he might have turned out to be one. He's a pretty good guitar player. And his stage name was Robin Lee Gales. And he was a powerful individual. I mean, he could persuade anybody to do or say anything. He had all kinds of ideas for pranks to pull, and he would rope everybody into it, and everybody was completely willing because of the power of his personality. He probably went far. Maybe he changed his name again, and we don't know who he is, but I would be surprised if he didn't change the world in some way. Under whatever name, 11 minutes after midnight, KNYOLP, Fort Bragg, Thomas Tetzlaff wrote, "When something flies over and you want to know what it is, this is the best link to do so. globe.adsbexchange. globe.adsbexchange.com. globe.adsbexchange.com. I don't know why that was so hard for me to get out. But it was. One can click on any plane icon, and information for that specific aircraft will pop up: speed, direction, altitude, the type of plane, who it's registered to, along with a photo, most of the time anyway. This site will also show you that plane's flight path from where they come from. It's also interesting to watch the traffic at SFO and see how all of that goes. I wrote, Marco here, Tom. Speaking of SFO, here's what I wrote on my phone this afternoon. Sunday, August 30, 2026. When I came to the last day of the Penn Fair today with Juanita in the Westin Hotel near the San Francisco airport, calligraphy and fountain pens don't hold my interest. If it were all old microphones or new designs of microphones that people made by hand, or electric guitars, or Uncanny Valley robots, that would be another story. But talking about and trying out pens and exotic inks and making friends with fellow pen heads and calligraphers are Juanita's thing, one of her things. Also, too many people too close together for me. I went out and across the street to the park and the paved trail that goes along the bay. You can sit on a bench and watch across the water a line of a dozen big, perfect jet airplanes queued up, ready to go. They get to the head of the line and turn around and get on the runway and take off into the wind. You can hear their turbines spool up, and then they roll forward a little bit and just shoot up into the sky. Airplanes come down out of the sky and land on a different parallel runway, slow down and turn off to the ramps. I hear Louis Armstrong singing What a Wonderful World in my head. The wind on the water and the little trees swinging in the wind and the reeds and the seabirds and peaceful, gorgeous, phenomenally safe airplanes. You're safer sitting in a chair in the sky in one of those than down here on the ground crossing the road to watch them. In the park, people are talking on their phones with their friends, sitting on the grass,
on benches. I just walked past an old couple sitting on a backless bench next to each other, Hispanic-looking man facing the water, black woman facing the land. Everyone's talking on speaker, and the woman says they should FaceTime. The man says, it's working, let it go. She says, we should FaceTime, give me the phone. And the man laughs, leave me alone, woman. Everyone continues happily, comfortably talking to the air all at once. She can teach him to FaceTime later. People with their dogs. Everybody's got a different kind and size of well-behaved dog. A little boy found a heavy stick like a fat baseball bat, and he's bashing at one of these little pebbled faux concrete light plinths and then twisting at the top of it, trying to break the dome off. He just looked around and saw that I was watching him work. Froze, put the stick down, started back over to sit by his parents, thought better, and went back for the stick, a useful stick. The plains and the sea and sky and park scene make me think of all the Hayao Miyazaki Studio Ghibli films. And not just that, from when I was little, when I lived with my mother in Burbank and would drive by the Burbank airport, there were those planes with the three tail fins. We drove by on the freeway, and in that one place, you could always see those distinctive tail sections sticking up over the fence. About that time, I used to make little airplanes and rocket planes out of toilet paper tubes and cardboard and swing them on a string. You turn in a circle and pull it around with you and let the string out. You had to experiment with shapes and weight and adjust things so it would fly right. And then you'd get careless and dizzy and hit something with it and smash it and make another one. Here's a giant jet coming into land, so big it looks like it's just floating down like a feather, and even that one, the sound of the wind drowns it out. Not at all like big prop planes. When these jets are coming in, they're mainly coasting, and when they take off, there's no smoke at all. When I was little, jet planes made awful clouds of brown smoke when they were taking off, because that's when they have to work the hardest, and the air's so thick down here, the mix is wrong. Those sleek, small, old jet engines wasted a lot of fuel. Now the engines are much bigger around because there's a big air path through the sleeve around the inner turbines. And a lot of the power from burning the fuel that old-style jets wasted is now turning a bigger turbine, a high-speed, many-bladed propeller that blows air through that sleeve and out the back. You get a lot more push for the same amount of fuel, and it's quieter, too. It really is especially sweet when they take off. They roll a little bit and just tip up, and they're already in the sky with 100 or 200, or for a big one, up to 800 people in a single plane. Next time you go to a show in Cotton Auditorium in Fort Bragg, look around. That's the same number of seats. And this whole Cotton Auditorium of seats and people in them goes from zero to almost 600 miles an hour in a little over a minute, and can go 9,000 miles at 6 to 8 miles high before it has to land again. Imagine somebody from the 1910s or 20s or 1930s brought to this park to see this 100 years in advance. They would break down crying because we are so obviously competent and prosperous and all problems must have been solved. How could you have any war? What would there be to fight over? There's endless water and air and these beautiful swept tapered wing airplanes, all different sizes and colors, all different airline brands from all different countries. An Air France jet just took off, an enormous Lufthansa jet. This next one says Alaska on the side, and there's a high contrast picture of somebody's face on the tail fin. I don't know who that is. It's not Che Guevara, but it looks a little like him. United landing. Here's one that's all dark blue. I can't see what airline that is. An Indian-looking couple's little girl has a small kite for a toy. Maybe she made that herself. There's no string. She's running back and forth on the grass, holding it up over her head, watching it, tilting it, thinking about it. I'm going back to the hotel to read my book on a couch in the lobby and wait for Juanita to get finished with whatever she's doing, wherever she is here. The pen fair is over in half an hour,
and she always likes to stay till the very end of things. She'll show me pictures of a $5,000 pen that I will promise to buy for her when I win the lottery. I see skies of blue, clouds of white, the bright secret day the dogs say goodnight, and I think to myself, what a wonderful world. On the other hand, what I did not see when I wrote that is described by David Weisblood in his letter to the editor that I read in the Anderson Valley Advertiser earlier today. SFO as prison. Prison. Editor. SFO is now a de facto immigration detention center. Congratulations on reminding us of the importance of investigative journalism by uncovering the stunningly inhumane treatment of foreign travelers by the government of the United States at our airports. That the federal government uses San Francisco International Airport and other international airports as a de facto detention center and jail to confine people, most of whom have green cards, without access to medical care, counsel, and basic health and safety that most of us take for granted, is heartbreaking. The reporting lays bare how federal agencies ignore due process and basic human rights in service of Donald Trump's and Stephen Miller's quest to sweep away as many immigrants as possible. These racist policies, they overwhelmingly target people of color, do not make the country safer. Native-born citizens are responsible for most crimes in America, not demonized non-citizens. The Statue of Liberty inscription, the new Colossus, written in 1883, welcomed the tired, poor, and huddled masses yearning to breathe free. No longer is this true. Instead, we are led by a government that oppresses those who are different in a veiled effort to aggregate power through discrimination while stoking fear. Aren't we better than this? Neil deGrasse Tyson wrote, Trilok Chand wrote, in 1988, Dolly Parton pulled every 7th and 8th grader in Sevier County into a room and told them to pick a buddy. She made them sign a contract. If both graduate, she hands you both $500. One fails, nobody gets paid. The county dropout rate went from 35% to 6%. She handed out the checks herself. In 1989, she offered $500 to every kid in the county who wanted to go to the local college. When Gatlinburg burned in 2016, she sent 900 families $1,000 a month each for 6 months. You probably heard that part. Here's the part you didn't hear. The fund raised more than expected, so she showed up in May and handed every one of those families another $5,000 on top. Then she quietly put $3 million into the recovery group that handles the years after the news trucks leave. She built her county an entire hospital. She played a benefit concert in 2007. Dollywood and the Stampede, Dollywood and the Stampede matched it. And Dollywood and the Stampede. And Le Conte Medical Center opened in 2010 with a birthing unit and a women's center in it. In 2022, she started covering 100% of tuition, books, and fees for Dollywood employees, full-time, part-time, and seasonal. In 1991, she paid for a bald eagle sanctuary because birds couldn't be released back into the wild. No press release. And when Hurricane Helene came through here in western North Carolina, she wrote a personal check for $1 million, and her companies matched it. She didn't owe North Carolina anything, but she helped us anyway. She started the Imagination Library because her daddy couldn't read or write. Before he passed, he told her it was the most important thing that she ever did. The man who runs Christian Nightmares shared this story of when he was 12. How God revealed himself to me through Stouffer's French bread pizzas. I was a latchkey kid, and the first thing I did when I got home from school every day was make myself something to eat. One day, when I was around 10 or 11 years old,
I popped a couple Stouffer's French bread pizzas into the toaster oven, and while I was waiting for them to cook, I started thinking about heaven and hell and God and eternity, which were topics that were frequently on my mind. When the pizzas were done, I decided I was going to conduct a little test. If I could make it all the way downstairs to the basement without dropping my plate or spilling my soda, something I knew I could easily do, then that meant God didn't exist. I grabbed my plate and glass and marched confidently down the stairs, clearing the first 6 or 7 steps with ease, but when I reached the second to last step, my sock slipped on the edge, and I went tumbling forward. My pizza and soda went flying in the air. I skidded on my stomach before finally coming to a halt just a few inches from the wall. I got up trembling and immediately ran over to the side of the couch, dropped onto my knees, and begged God to forgive me for doubting him. I prayed out loud, and it was an urgent, frantic prayer. Luckily, I recovered fairly quickly. I cleaned up the mess, made myself a peanut butter and jelly sandwich, and then guiltily watched Three's Company while I could before my mom got home. Three's Company. Flynn Washburn spent most of his adult life behind bars, and he wrote lots of stories for the Anderson Valley Advertiser, and this is the one that he sent that they published January 17, 2018. He was still in prison at this time, but getting close to being let loose, at least for a little while. The Life Aquatic is the title of this, Flynn Washburn wrote, January 17, 2018. The chief made mention of the Fort Bragg Harbor in the off-the-record section recently, comparing it favorably to the Cannery Row section of Monterey Harbor, or at least the Steinbeckian version of it. I get it. Our harbor has a salty, ramshackle charm, completely unlike the current touristy, unsanitized incarnation of Monterey's venerable row. Its weathered frame buildings, creaky docks, and workaday flotilla seem to belong to another era, not unlike the early 90s Mission District era, hooker fashions favored by the tweaker girls up above sea level, or the 1970s modern conditions over the county jail. The 1970s modern, there's a dash in between conditions over at the county jail. Not sure what he means by that. Mendocino's splendid isolation, distinctly diverse geography, and mysterious economy foster many temporal and stylistic anomalies throughout the region, given all the various towns and sections, the vivid personality for which they are justly noted. Not always a winning personality, but personality nonetheless. What our harbor does not have is an old boiler housing a gaggle of colorful winos and a Dalmatian pup operating under the benevolent tutelage of a beer-loving marine biologist, and I think we're poorer for their lack. Of course, winos are a bygone breed, and their replacement, that wondering, malodorous throng of malodorous throng of deranged, drug-addled human locusts are miles from the colorful and interesting, if at times maddeningly irresponsible, Hazel and the boys. And if you gave them a boiler to live in, it would be declared a Superfund site within minutes. I don't have the book Cannery Row to hand, but as I recall, two of the figures used to describe the row in the opening expository paragraph are a stink and a grating noise. Not necessarily pleasant or desirable images. After all, who would find listening to nails on a chalkboard in the company of a rotting skunk carcass pleasant? But again, I get it. Nobody ever mistook a seagull for a nightingale, or fish and their parts in various states of decay for begonias, or the clangorous racket of shaping and sealing steel for a symphony. But they're the kind of thing you could get used to and ultimately require to feel at home. Which seems to be the case for many of the harbor's hardcore, who appear to have eschewed utterly the dubious charms of the wider world. Salt-cured, sea-girt, and storm-tossed, they ply the docks and man the nets in pursuit of la vie marine. I mean, I guess, I don't know what the hell it is they do down there, but I know that many of them are never seen in the town proper, at least by me. I suppose there are sufficient resources in the harbor to sustain life, but you would think that you would want to not smell fish, at least part of the time. So I found myself one brisk moonlit evening, wending my way down to the harbor in pursuit of a wayward sum of money
said quantity being in the nakedly felonious claws of my arch nemesis, the most pathologically acquisitive, bag-chasing, snake-hearted, underhanded, piratical ultra-vixen ever to infest the North Coast, the justly infamous and dread Jennifer Beard. It was a full 100 of the needful that had gotten tangled in her web and spirited off, and if any other blame must be laid, I suppose it would be at my feet, knowing what I do of her, and having handed over the spondulix, expecting her to return shortly with some zippity-doo-dah. One of her ploys to get you to trust her with your money was to leave something as security you presumed she valued and would return for, things that would later turn out to be either worthless or belonging to someone else. Naturally, I got wise to this dodge, having been bitten several times already, but this time she left me an actual human being. Now, if I thought the thing through, I surely would have realized that to anyone with a moral bone in his body, human collateral is worthless. What was I supposed to do if Jen didn't come back? Cut her up into steaks? Sell her into slavery? I simply trusted Jennifer to retrieve the young lady she left in our care, who sat silently smoking in a chair in the corner and refused all offers of refreshment and attempts to engage her in conversation. When sufficient time had passed and calls and texts to Jennifer were ignored, I gave in to the obvious and heaved the usual sigh accompanying these moments of clarity. "You're really not Jen's niece, are you?" I said to our charge. "No." "How old are you?" 15. "Shit, well, at least I was in mixed company." "How'd you get mixed up with her?" "I was hanging out outside the Safeway trying to get someone to buy me beer, and she asked if I wanted to make $20. "When is she supposed to give it to you?" "She told me to stay here for 2 hours and then meet her down in the harbor. She gave us an address, and we gave her $20 and sent her on her way with instructions to stay away from the harbor, and especially Jennifer. And I hope you've learned a lesson here tonight, young lady," I said, not at all sure what the lesson might be or whether I was qualified to administer it. "Tcha," she sneered, T-C-H-A-H, "tcha. Look, can one of you old-ass motherfuckers buy me some beer or what?" Sharon, the distaff member of our little group, spoke up. "Beer is for straight people. Let's get you something classy like Patron." Beer is for straight people. They left, and I prepared for my harbor incursion, dressing warmly and salting a few edged weapons about my person. I previously only visited during the day and presumed that, as with many other colorful locales, its character might veer toward the shadier side on descent of night. I found the place all right and knocked on the door. It was answered by a blocky, red-faced 60-ish gentleman in monochromatic workwear and corduroy slippers. "Well?" he grunted at me. "Sorry to bother you, sir, but I was looking for a Jennifer. I was told she'd be here. I think maybe she got distracted and forgot she had some of my money, and I'm sure it was just an oversight, but I wanted to remind her that I was still waiting patiently over at Sandman's," I said diplomatically. He looked me over briefly. "Come on in," he said. "She got a text a few minutes ago and lit out of here." "The collateral kid. Curses, that's gratitude for you. She did say she'd be back, though. You can hang out if you want." "Well, thanks. Do you mind if I ask what Jen is to you?" I asked, unsure if honesty was the best tack to take. "Oh, she showed up one night saying someone was trying to kill her. I offered to call 911, but she said no, just let her hide out for a bit, and she would give me a private dance." I said, "Why not?" as the whole situation sounded perfectly reasonable and innocent to me, but stopped her before she got too far along. I wasn't altogether convinced she was in some kind of malnourished shorebird. Probably he meant she wasn't some kind of malnourished shorebird, and she danced like a marionette with a couple of busted strings. "Those are some pretty vivid images for a fisherman," I said. "How'd you know I was a fisherman?" "Oh, I don't know. Instinct, I guess. That or all the fishnets and anchors and shit all over the walls." "Anyway, I fed her and gave her a ride up to Pudding Creek, and ever since she drops in every so often asking for this or that. I generally don't leave the harbor, but once a week on Tuesdays late at night for groceries, so I won't cart her around, but I will throw her a few bucks and a meal." "What's your relationship to her?" "Creditor, right now. Maybe instrument of her demise, I don't know. Generally Charlie Brown to her Lucy, as in the kicking of footballs. Why don't you like to leave the harbor?" "Hell, I spent 30 years out on that water. I like to keep it in sight. Further, I get from sea level, the less comfortable I am."
We had a few beers, and he told me sea stories, and I told him Jen stories, each one more bone-chilling than the last. It was like that scene in Jaws, when Quint and Brody and Hooper are below decks in Orca, drinking and swapping scars and stories, all the more so when there came an ominous thudding at the door. Shark? I inquired hopefully. Doubtful. Water's pretty shallow this far inland, said my new friend. He got up to answer the door, and, standing there rather unsteadily on the stoop was Collateral Girl, grinning idiotically and clearly drunk as a lord. You, she said, pointing past a fisherman at me, I got a message from Jen. She wound up dramatically and upthrust a middle finger. Fuck off! I got your money, she yelled, before stumbling off into the darkness, cackling merrily. Huh, I observed philosophically. Women, right? Said the fisherman. Yeah. Although I don't think gender's the real issue here, I seem to have a hard time learning a very simple lesson. You know, I could take her out fishing sometime. People fall overboard all the time. The ocean is an unpredictable place. Shit happens. That is a very considerate offer, but no, don't drown her on my account. I'm as much to blame as anyone. Maybe you could give me a call next time she shows up. We exchanged numbers and parted ways, promising to stay in touch. That C note went the way of the buffalo, and I was forced to start from scratch, and I'm not proud to say that I did not employ the principles of hard work and ingenuity to realign my pockets, but rather methods of a quicker and less savory nature. Jen, in a rather poetic comeuppance, was kidnapped by white slavers and currently occupies the lowest echelon of a harem of a minor Yemeni potentate and will probably be publicly stoned for pilfering and disrespect before too long. Sabine wrote, I'm looking for a Spanish teacher to learn conversational Spanish. Presumably, Sabine is the one who wants to learn conversational Spanish. If you are a Spanish teacher or you can point one in her direction, email Sabine. Her email address is info@littlecup.com. I see I've reached the Dream Journal section of the show, which is the bleak pickings this time. As usual, they're my own dreams. I wish I had your dreams, but you didn't send them to me. If you keep a dream journal, or you decide that you might start, or you dabble, then send me your dream written down in the body of an email. My email address is memo, M-E-M-O, at mcn.org. I'll say that again, M-E-M-O. At mcn.org. I'll read it on the very next memo of the year. It doesn't have to be a dream. It can be anything. I'm here to read aloud on the radio whatever you send me. So, my dreams from Saturday, August 29. Marching, hello mortals, hello little dogs, and the part of teleportation that they always gloss over. First dream. In the dream, I live on a mountain version of Highway 20 near Fort Bragg. I walk time accelerated up to like a Heidi house. Inside, the person I get to talk to is sitting on a toilet in a long narrow bathroom with an open window or portal to a higher room on the right. The woman who lives here looks in by the window. I never stopped walking. My legs are pumping up and down, but I'm marching in place now, going nowhere, which is fine. I came to talk to the person who's in the bathroom, and the housewoman turns to go get food for me, although I don't belong here and I'm not going to be allowed to stay here. I'll eat and then go back down the hill. I don't really belong anywhere. Next dream. Juanita is pedaling a low bicycle-like platform cart where I'm standing with my heels on the very front of a platform that she's sitting on. I'm leaning out forward, one arm back, holding her hand, one arm forward, holding out vertically a 6 or 8 foot tall tree-shaped tree with my hand on the top of the trunk part of it. Altogether, Juanita, Cart, I, and the tree are one costume that might have a title like the Statue of Liberty on a bike or Space Tree. Juanita turns us right off this alley into a parking lot, which becomes the waiting area of a doctor's office or a laundromat.
Some women sit along the right-hand wall with their pet dogs, different breeds, but all black, and all about the size of a standard poodle. As we roll past, I say in a British mad doctor's voice, "Hello, mortals! Hello, little dogs!" We continue into a smaller space, turn again to the right, and Juanita gets off to go ahead and talk to somebody who's here, which leaves the wheeled bicycle and me, hanging off the front of it, still holding up the tree, rolling slowly but speeding up down a ramp. I say, "Whoa, whoa!" Juanita runs back to stop the bike and stick it so it won't roll anymore. Next dream. I and some others in a future agency are from another time or another place. We're hiding in a house on a hill that inside is a lot of books. Books everywhere, on all the furniture, a whole wall of bookshelves, and a window where in the backstory of the dream, somebody from the authorities has found us and came there to hold up a newspaper and point at it to talk to the lady who lives in another apartment in the same building. I saw this through the window without being seen. So I know that the local authorities know we're here. We all get together, five or seven of us, and we're about to teleport or transport or travel in time out of here. All our duffel bags and boxes of things are around us on the floor, the things that we came here to get, mission accomplished. And we're all standing pushed together next to the bookshelf wall. But the man sitting in a chair in the middle of us can't initiate the shift because something changed, something is wrong. I see down on the ground between people's boots two green shapes. Grapes. The man strains his power. The grapes start to change to be transparent, but they quickly go back to being normal grapes. Someone says, "It's not working." The man says, "It'll work." He strains some more, and we all wait some more. I look around and think, how does the effect know to stop where our bags and feet are and not take a chunk out of the floor? What about the books on the wall? I say, "What happens to the books, and do we want the books?" And everybody's angry at me because I'm not just going along with the gag. "We want the books," somebody says. The song playing in my head when I woke up was 9 to 5 by Dolly Parton. My dream from Monday, August 31. Give him what he wants. I've been working outside on the lawn of a quiet mountain place like in Switzerland. The crew of young people are all back from their jobs in the sky, or they came up from a village to meet the ones who came back. I tell and relive the story of a girl who has a relationship with one of the sky people. But during the work camp time, they only see each other rarely. She came to pick up what he brought back, the diagnostic wooden 48-inch yardsticks. He had to shove these through giant, insubstantial animals that live up there. And he played a trick on the girl by bringing back a stick with some blobs of shit on it. So he's gone. And the girl picked up the yardsticks and saw this and put the last one back down while the others laughed good-naturedly. I don't know who I'm telling this to. So I clean out the last things of a temporary shed made of 2x4s and blue tarps, pick up my work clothes and tools, leave a wet cloth jacket behind hanging on one of the tent ropes with a small tarp over that. That'll just blow off when it starts raining and blowing, but I don't care. I go to the house, step up the steps, go into the mudroom and shut the door behind me. Through a glass door, there's my mother sitting on a couch, mouthing something important at me. I go in, drop my things. She says, "That bird got in and it's in the mudroom, and do something." Back in the mudroom, all the doors are shut. There's the bird, a tiny, frantic, bright red bird the size of a bee. I open the outer door, shoo the bird out, but it comes right back in. My mother says, "I don't understand it." I say, "Its nest is probably in here. It doesn't want to leave it." This all feels like the end of autumn-like end part of the movie AI, where the future angel robots gently say to each other about the little boy robot from the past, "Give him what he wants." My dream from Tuesday. September 1, responsibility. I have a big motorcycle in Mendocino Village area at night, but there's plenty of light, and somehow it's steeply downhill to the highway. My mother's riding on the back.
The electric start is feeble, so I have to roll start it, and I'm wobbly and off balance because there are no foot pegs for my mother to put her feet on, and her legs are swinging all around. I get it started on a street in the little houses of what I think of as Mendozaville, the rental units the Mendoza family had. I turn around back uphill, and the clutch and motor don't work together right, but I manage to get up over the hump, and now what? Things change, so I'm with a strange girl and a strange white-haired but 20-something man. We're here for an important reason, like to spy for a time agency or interdimensional authority or a rival school or economic district, but I don't think about it, so I don't remember what that is. The man goes catatonic standing up. I pick him up in my arms and carry him west through the grocery store parking lot into a coffee shop I've dreamt about before that's where the fruit and vegetables should be in the store. Nobody here can help the man medically. Carry him further west. Isn't there a doctor who lives somewhere here? Things become vague. I imagine a woman doctor in one of these houses to the right by the high school. No? We go to the post office. No? 15 to 1, KNYOLP Fort Bragg. A little music and then more memo of the air. Good night radio, so don't go away.

Reykjavik or Deiter. That's how you say it. Interesting spelling. I don't know why, but that makes me think of a science fiction story that I remember reading in the late 70s or early 80s about the very end of the Neanderthals' time on Earth. There was a band of Neanderthal people, and one character has his life among them, and they're encroached upon by modern humans who aren't mean to them and don't hurt them in any way. They just outcompete them, and they live longer, and they're much better off all the time because they cooperate in a way to take advantage of their environment the way the Neanderthals couldn't somehow. And the Neanderthals think of the new kinds of people as talkers. They call them talkers. And there's no real explanation for that because none is needed. Clearly, the new people are just constantly talking at high speed to each other all the time. That's probably why that made me think of it. The story goes through him getting older and the modern humans, the band that he's involved in, all of his own people die of sickness or injury or something, and he's the last one left in that area anyway. And the modern humans treat him kindly. They bring him food and they treat him well and they bring him with them until he can't move by himself anymore. And then they camp and stay around until he dies. And then they go on talking. I have some news articles from a long time ago, and I don't remember when the... Ah, there is a way for me to find out. If you just give me a moment to click on that and click on this and... No, not there. Rather here. This is from the Arizona Daily Star, June 19, 1986. And the other one is Morse code shock, Tampa Bay Times. Yeah, okay. This is Arizona Daily Star, June 19, 1986. Rector's resignation over witch's curse.

Shox, South Carolina Church. Oh, jeez. I hate it when they started with the gestures. Hold on a second. Yeah, that didn't go away. I'm really sorry about all this. I'm just, the computer is being intransigent. I'm going to take a picture of this so that I don't make that mistake again ever in the future. I'll make a note. Rector's resignation over witch's curse shocks South Carolina Church. Bruce Smith wrote this for the Associated Press, but of course I already told you it's from the Arizona Daily Star. Charleston, South Carolina. Parishioners of a historic Episcopalian church are still in shock over the resignation of their priest, who took off his vestments and left by a side door after announcing in a sermon that a witch had cursed his life. It was like a family breaking up, said parishioner Eugene Foxworth, Jr., of the resignation of Henry L. Scott from the 326-year-old St. Philip's Episcopal Church. And their surprise and sadness has spread beyond the congregation to those who feel for a man who preached forgiveness but apparently didn't feel it for himself. For 2.5 years, Rennie Scott served as rector of St. Philip's, considered by many the mother church for South Carolina Episcopalians, with its green steeple topped by a golden cross. St. Philip dominates picturesque Church Street and is one of the most photographed sites in this port city. During Scott's service, the congregation grew from about 1,300 parishioners to 1,600, and he became widely known outside religious circles last year when he organized the Charleston Flight of Mercy, in which $190,000 was raised to send food to drought-stricken Ethiopia. But on May 18, the 41-year-old rector, who came to Charleston from a parish in Falls Church, Virginia, told his congregation the only way to right a wrong was to resign. Scott attended Yale and Harvard University and received his bachelor's degree in divinity from the Episcopal Theological School in Cambridge, Massachusetts. He said in his sermon that in 1967, when he was a senior at Yale, he dated a woman from Vassar College. The woman, who has not been identified, later told him that she was a witch and had put a curse on his life, he said. Now, I was a sophisticated New Yorker who had an Ivy League education, and you know that was for Halloween and sort of ridiculous. I just thought it was a joke. But for 14 years, issuing from that relationship, a pattern of bondage developed in my life, Scott said in the sermon. I remember crying out to God for freedom, but nothing I did could get free. Nothing I did could I get free. I remember one day just being at the end of my rope. And I said, Lord, is the only way to keep from dragging your name through the mud to end it all, Scott said. He compared himself to Jonah being swallowed by a whale, saying he was wrestling with sin and was doing God's will. Scott also referred to a lawsuit brought against the Virginia Church, quote, for allowing someone like me to be in the ministry. But church officials in Virginia said they know of no such suit. He has not commented further, declining media interviews and saying anything he had to say was in the sermon. Scott is no longer rector, although Bishop Fitzsimmons Allison of the Diocese of South Carolina said he hasn't accepted Scott's offer to resign from the priesthood. The resignation came without warning to church members. Everybody was shocked, said Foxworth. Most of the people were saddened. I don't believe I ever met a person more sincere in his belief of helping his fellow man than Reverend Scott. But Foxworth said the church will go forward. That church has been there a long time and will be there after we've all gone to dust, he said, adding that he's not sure Scott was speaking literally when he mentioned the witch, but may have been simply alluding to a bad incident. When asked the church position on witchcraft, Father Bill Dernley, the news director at Episcopal Church, said from church headquarters in New York, he said, the church recognizes the concept that evil can inhabit anyone, and there are cleansing rites, confession, and penance. He said the church views evil spirits as something we have done wrong and we deal with ourselves. He said there are rites of exorcism, but they are used rarely. St. Philip Assistant Rector Terrell Glenn, Jr., who has been holding Sunday services, has declined comment.
The vestry, the elected board of governors of the church, has issued a letter to parishioners calling for Scott's work to go forward. Meanwhile, the resignation sent ripples through the religious community. There was a great sense of shock and bewilderment created by Rennie's resignation, said the Reverend Dr. Stuart Arnold, the pastor of the Citadel Square Baptist Church. Arnold said members of his congregation have inquired about the situation involving, quote, a man who had very clearly preached forgiveness, but hadn't felt it in his own life. Scott's father said that his son was taking a much-needed rest with his wife, Margaret, and three children. Henry L. Scott doesn't speculate on what happened except to say he doesn't understand it. He said, it's between Rennie and God. That was such a long time ago. That was almost 50 years ago. So maybe it turned out okay for him. And another old newspaper that I read these things in Weird Universe, either .com or .org, probably .com. So here's something from the Tampa Bay Times. Two short pieces, one from April 2 and one from April 4. I'm going to run them together. 1981. Zephyr Hills man suffers electrical shock from device he wired to body, Linda Perry wrote. She's the Pasco Times staff writer. Dateline Zephyr Hills. That's one word. A 79-year-old Zephyr Hills man was in stable condition Wednesday after he was found unconscious and suffering from electrical shock, apparently because of a device he had wired to his penis, Pasco County Sheriff's deputies said. It's 2 minutes after one in YOLP Fort Bragg. To continue, the man's wife found him on the floor of a workshop at his home. The woman said that she received electrical shocks when she touched her husband, who is a ham radio operator. Deputies said they responded to the home about 11:40 a.m. Tuesday when paramedics with the Zephyr Hills Fire Department reported an unusual device on the victim's penis. The device was plugged into a radio transmitter, which had a Morse code key, and the wire was wrapped around the victim's leg, deputies said. The wire had electrical clips attached that hooked into a rheostat, a device that dims lights or regulates voltage, which was set at 12 volts, the voltage of most mid to large size American car batteries, so not enough to hurt you. The device also was wired to an earphone jack on the radio, deputies said. A physician at the emergency room of Community General Hospital in Dade City removed the device and said the man was in bad shape from electrical shock. Oh, so the 12 volts wasn't, that had nothing to do with whatever voltage was going to his penis through the wires. That particular part was at 12 volts, but it was controlling electricity from some other source. Otherwise, the woman wouldn't have felt a shock when she touched him. It has to be a lot higher than that to feel a shock. I'm sorry, I'll just finish reading what's here. A physician at the emergency room of Community General Hospital in Dade City removed the device and said the man was in bad shape from electrical shock. The man was taken to Jackson Memorial Hospital, where he was in the intensive care until Wednesday. A paramedic said the wire was wrapped outside the man's pants leg and could have been the only source of the electrical current. The deputy's report was not clear as to whether the homemade device received and conveyed electric current or sound wave vibrations. Well, electricity, of course. And maybe if it was the antenna output of his ham radio, and it was a tube-type device, it could have been considerably higher voltage than 12. It could have been 400 volts. Wiring victim in good condition. A couple of days later, the paper printed, 3 days after an electrifying experience, a 79-year-old Zephyr Hills man is listed in good condition in the hospital. The man was found unconscious and suffering from shock, apparently because of a device he had wired to his penis.
A spokeswoman at Jackson Memorial Hospital in Dade City said she did not know the extent of his injuries. The Pasco County Sheriff's Department said the device has been plugged into a radio transmitter. Wow, that's... I wonder what was going through his mind. I mean, I wonder what his plan was. You get an idea, and then you I wonder what would happen if I, you know, and then you, what could it hurt to try it? And now I find where I left off in the reading. It's time for the Harper's Weekly Review. Here I have the Harper's Weekly Review from harpers.org. This is the one for the week leading up to and including Tuesday, September 6, 2026, and in this case also compiled by Laura Treisman. Mission accomplished 2026, declared the U.S. president in reference to the U.S.-Israeli war against Iran on Truth Social, echoing the banner that hung behind his predecessor, George W. Bush, during a 2003 speech, 8 years before the Iraq war technically ended. I think there are multiple missions, Senator Ted Cruz said, defending the president's decision to maintain the naval blockade, effectively sanctioning Iran, where U.S. involvement is stretched on for more than 6 months. It was reported that the defense secretary fired the Army Chief of Staff following the Army Chief of Staff's refusal to drop an investigation into a military helicopter flyover near the singer Kid Rock's home. The secretary's top aide announced that he would resign from his post in order to recharge and chop firewood, end quote. And the CIA director traveled to Moscow to warn Russia against attacking NATO allies and supporting Iran. Days later, at least 37 people were killed in a Russian strike on a Ukrainian weapons depot near Kyiv, and in the secondary explosion set off among improperly stored shells, mines, and drones near a nursing home and other civilian buildings. Taiwanese lawmakers approved up to $7.6 billion for domestically made military drones. Israeli forces shelled southern Syria and carried out airstrikes and demolitions across southern Lebanon, despite recent U.S.-backed efforts to reduce hostilities in both countries. And the Bosnian Serb war criminal Ratko Mladic, who oversaw the years-long siege of Sarajevo and whose troops massacred thousands, died at 84 while serving a life sentence in The Hague. At Buckingham Palace, a band of the Coldstream Guards performed Dolly Parton's 9 to 5 in tribute to the late singer. Tropical Storm Dolly formed in the Atlantic, whose name was purely coincidental, the National Hurricane Center said. The Kennedy Center's board warned that the building could be torn down if plans to add the president's name back to the complex are not approved post-haste. And an Italian man was ordered to tear down a fake ancient Greek theater he had built and charged tourists to visit. 8 more columns were found to lack sufficient reinforcement in the former Pfizer building in Midtown Manhattan. And in Japan, thousands of volunteers pulled the 400-ton Hirosaki Castle back toward its original site, from which it was moved in 2015 for repairs to its stone foundations. High-altitude glacial collapse and landslides in the Himalayas triggered floods that killed more than 900 people in Nepal and Tibet, where thousands of people remain missing, including some 500 workers who were suspected to be trapped in hydropower tunnels near the Chinese border. The United States secured majority control of a venture holding 100-year concessions to Venezuelan oil fields containing more than 60 billion barrels of proven reserves, and it was reported that a lawsuit accused the Freedom Fuel Network stations that Trump promoted for cheap gas of selling fuel from a supplier that had failed to pay $4 million for it. The president signed an executive order renaming Lake Ontario to Lake America after Canada released a list of American goods subject to retaliatory tariffs, including refrigerators, livestock branding irons, fish egg incubators, and smoked snails. An Albuquerque serial burglar was jailed pending trial after stealing nearly $1,000 worth of prawns, and thieves made off with prehistoric gold artifacts from Spain's Villena Museum. That's Villena, not the other Vienna.
In Buñol, Spain, an estimated 40% of the thousands who gathered to throw tomatoes at one another during the annual La Tomatina food fight were foreigners, including a growing contingent of Indian tourists drawn to the festival after it appeared in a hit 2011 Bollywood film. The United States suspended immigrant visa appointments worldwide, and the far-right provocateur Milo Yiannopoulos was deported to Britain for overstaying his visa. He complained about how he was treated like a common criminal, and they really are Nazi thugs, he said, of the people who arrested him. Rival far-right media personality Laura Loomer claimed credit for the deportation after reporting Yiannopoulos to the Department of Homeland Security. Well, a rival, that's the kind of thing that anybody can understand that. A federal judge denied Minnesota's bid to extradite from Texas the ICE agent who shot a man through his front door during the agency's immigration crackdown in January. An Israeli court acquitted on grounds of mental illness a West Bank settler who kicked a French Catholic nun in the head. And the Union of European Football Associations sought evidence in New York for a possible criminal case against the president of FIFA. A federal judge placed a temporary hold on a rule proposed by Trump, who voted by mail in Florida for the Florida primary. Ah, he voted by mail in Florida's primary, but he ordered that they would not be able to vote by mail. He's causing a problem with the. He's causing all the states to send their voter rolls to the federal government so that they can check through it all and kick out anybody from being able to vote that they don't like the way they might vote. Which, it's hard to imagine them getting away with this, but it looks like they're about to. U.S. Capitol Police arrested a California man after finding a guillotine in the bed of his pickup truck. That is suspicious. And Air France denied reports that a sauna in its Charles de Gaulle business class lounge had been used by passengers as a sex den. Two employees at Frankfurt Airport died after contracting malaria, and 84% of dead birds of prey examined in New York City tested positive for anticoagulant rat poison. That would be Coumadin, or warfarin, as it is called, if it's rat poison. Coumadin, if it's human medicine. Meta settled a lawsuit claiming that its platforms harmed young users, agreeing to pay out of up to $17 billion and announced new parental controls for its platforms. Well, in Lancaster County, Pennsylvania, two people who tested positive for measles died, including a newborn whose parents had refused vaccination, of course, 9 months after an Australian surrogate gave birth to biologically unrelated twins, one conceived naturally, while she carried another couple's embryo. Huh. A judge ruled that the pair were not birth siblings. Huh. Well, they're not really. They're genetically, they're not at all related. Burning Man, the Nevada Desert Festival, banned handheld lasers, even little cat toys. In Wisconsin, the breeders of Erebus Anomaly, a 29-toed cat, decided to adopt him. He is a gorgeous boy, one owner said. A gorgeous boy. 29 toes. Think of that. That is a lot of toes. In other news, not in the review, Lynn Keenum wrote for WVTM13.com, Dateline Warrior, Alabama. A Jefferson County Sheriff's Office deputy is accused of using threats and blackmail to commit rape, human trafficking, and unlawfully imprison a woman. Robert Nicholas Lyle, 47, a warrior, is facing the charges after incidents involving his girlfriend, according to court records. Well, his girlfriend. Blount County investigators say Lyle was employed by Jefferson County as a deputy when he was arrested Monday. He's on leave from that post pending an administrative investigation. Lyle controlled the woman for the purpose of sexual servitude during July and August
by threatening to report her to immigration officials. It also says he used blackmail to pressure her into fulfilling sexual fantasies of his. The complaint alleges Lyle used force to engage in sex with the woman on or about July 15. He is also accused of blocking the woman in a bathroom August 14 to make her delete videos from her phone. In the domestic violence charge, Lyle is accused of grabbing the woman by her ponytail and throat, attempting to unlock her phone using facial recognition. Oh, yelling at her, pushing her down, hitting her in the area of her recent surgery. Lyle was booked into the Blount County Jail PM Monday. He is charged with human trafficking, rape, unlawful imprisonment, and domestic violence and harassment. Well, throw the frickin' book at him. None of that is right or could be mistaken. So one of the problems with facial recognition to log into your phone is your boyfriend can hold your face against the phone and unlock the phone. Rambashiza wrote for BoingBoing.net, a lawsuit in El Paso County, Colorado, claims that the chronic understaffing at Dollar Tree stores has made Dollar Tree stores, the national chain, a hunting ground for public masturbators, and that the company has taken no serious action to prevent it. The Denver Post reports on gooning, it's called gooning incidents at local stores in which perpetrators masturbate on or at unconsenting victims in public spaces for sexual gratification or for online notoriety. Annoyingly, none of these stories link to or embed the lawsuit, but the lawsuit alleges that at least 11 women across the country, 11 women have reported similar incidents inside Dollar Tree stores, that videos of such incidents circulate on pornography sites, and that the occurrences have spawned a SoundCloud track, cryptocurrency coin, and a custom Pokemon card. According to the lawsuit, this online subculture targets Dollar Tree because it will open stores with only a single employee on duty who is unable to see what's going on away from the cash register or respond to problems. Despite recurring incidents, Dollar Tree has failed to improve staffing or security at its stores, and many stores do not have security cameras covering public areas. The Guardian published an expose on gooner assaults at Dollar Tree stores in July in dark corners of the internet. Men are goading each other to masturbate in public and onto female shoppers and post the footage. It even came with its own specialized vocabulary. Masturbating in public and surreptitiously ejaculating on random women was known as tagging or sharking or even cum sharking. Online forums praised perpetrators for being low inhibition or low inhib, and users contributing to the discussion said they wish they could summon the same fearlessness in themselves. Dollar Tree cropped up again and again as a favored location for such attacks, according to research conducted by MR's lawyers and corroborated by police and media reports. While perpetrators have not spelled out the reasons, their choice appears connected to the same problems that made MR hesitant to shop at Dollar Tree in the first place and have led over the years to intense federal government scrutiny, millions of dollars in fines, inadequate safety and security, understaffing on the premises, and disorganized aisles filled with unopened boxes that offer shoplifters and other criminals ample opportunity to skulk. Dollar Tree seems to be in the news often for bad working conditions, for unhygienic and disgusting stores, and for more traditional forms of vermin, with shoppers struggling with high prices, though. Times are good for the dollar store business. I have to tell you, I go in dollar stores all the frickin' time, all over the place, and I have never seen conditions like are described here. Clean, well-organized, several people in the store at all times working there, some of them putting things on the shelves, some of them working the table. If too many people come up to the line, then somebody comes over and they open up another register.
hard for me to imagine somebody, but maybe that's because these are special. Maybe these are California dollar stores. Maybe they spend more money there. Maybe they're security cameras. I didn't look up there, but next time I go in a dollar store, I will look around for security cameras and think about maybe that's something. It's just a store like any other store, like an American frickin' store. Sometimes they have honey roasted peanuts in jars that are pretty big jars. Honey roasted peanuts. Oh, they're so good. The question was asked in Quora, why are America's largest cities strongly democratic and America's provinces, meaning the countryside, strongly Republican? Pascal Morimasil answered, because inside a city, problems are magnified. For example, take something like sewage. If you have a rural area with low population that's highly spread out, you don't really need a plan. If it's all almost all empty space, you could have the middle age system of people just tossing their shit out the window. It doesn't really impact anyone else when your nearest neighbor's 20 miles away. Even with a bit more population, you can get away with no real plan. Just have everyone get an appropriate septic tank when building their house, and it's fine. People can be inconsiderate jerks. You can have the whole free market, no government intervention type of thing. If there's almost nobody living in the area, you don't have to care about how much noise you make shooting guns in your backyard if there are just no neighbors around to hear you. But in a city, the population density is much, much higher. So if you just toss your shit out the window without looking, it's going to end up on somebody else instead of on the compost pile like it would in a rural area. I think shit is being used as just whatever you throw out, not literal shit. If you have no infrastructure for clean water management and sewers and so on, then you have widespread cholera outbreaks in a city and plagues. It's just generally really nasty. If you have one lone building that's polluting the environment out in the middle of nowhere, that has no human beings around to complain, the issue can go unnoticed. The animals getting killed have no voice to complain. But when you create a smog problem in the middle of a city, when you cover the whole thing in soot, everyone has breathing issues, the problem of pollution is put under a magnifying glass, it becomes incredibly visible, impossible to miss. You cannot exist inside a city and do the whole pollution denial thing for very long. When you drown in smog and you can't see and you can't breathe and everything is gray, people can't pretend that it's all a communist hoax orchestrated by China to hurt the local economy. That just doesn't work. You can be an inconsiderate jerk to everyone around you if you live like a hermit. It's a non-issue. But in a city with 50 or 100,000 people per square mile, if everyone is an inconsiderate jerk, it simply doesn't work. You have to respect others more. You have to be more tolerant of differences and more willing to cooperate. Cars are incredibly inefficient in terms of space. You need loads of space for roads, loads of space for parking. Too many people on the road at the same time creates traffic jams. In some deserted rural area where there's nothing but empty land as far as the eye can see, parking space is not an issue. Even for a big truck, it's no big deal. But inside a large city, relying only on cars is just impossible. It flat out doesn't work. You need some kind of more efficient public transport system, or trains, trams, buses, metros, things like that. Otherwise, people simply cannot get around. You just can't have 9 million people stacked super close to each other, each with parking space at home and at work and next to shops, and also roads wide enough to accommodate it all. And take something like a contagious disease. If you live far off in some incredibly rural area, miles from the nearest neighbor, having a complete lack of plan and just saying, yeah, well, fuck them, let them die if they get infected, I don't care, that's possible. Inside a city, if people have that mindset, the city gets wiped out. You have to care if everyone around you starts coughing, because they're not miles away, they're right next to you. Or take misinformation. For some person in a rural area who has never met a Muslim in their life, if they're told that all Muslims are jihadist terrorists, they might believe it. For some guy in a city who constantly buys groceries from some small shop across the road run by a friendly Muslim migrant, it's a bit of a joke. I used to live next to a halal butcher shop, and the dude there was great.
He had good quality meat, just standard regular grayish meat colored meat with no added chemicals to try and make it pink. Much better than supermarket stuff. When someone tells me that he was trying to implement Sharia law upon me and trying to, Sharia, that's right, and trying to prevent me from doing haram stuff like keeping a dog as a pet, well, no. He kept bones aside from my dog. He was great about it, lovely guy, very friendly, nicer and less bigoted than many Christians. And his choice not to sell pork was just not a huge deal. He didn't sell vegetables either. It's fine. He had one job, and he did that well. People in rural areas are simply more prone to living inside information bubbles because they are so isolated. In a city, reality slaps you in the face if you try to ignore it. You can't be entirely self-centered and just pretend that people's actions have zero effect on anybody else, because that kind of delusion will blow back in your face almost instantly. I read in DangerousMinds.net an article by Will Howard titled, "Man Catches Cheating Wife with Robot Vacuum Cleaner and Then is Jailed for Secretly Filming Her." Will Howard wrote, "Earlier this year, a Taiwanese man became convinced that his wife was seeing another man, but he had no way of proving his suspicions until he turned to an unlikely source, a robot vacuum cleaner that had a camera inside it. Not only could the household appliance record footage, the footage could then also be watched via its accompanying app. While using this function, the man caught his wife naked with another man in their house. According to the South China Morning Post, the man then used the footage as part of a civil lawsuit against his wife and her lover, alleging that they had infringed on his marital rights. He was successful, with the court ordering them to pay her husband the equivalent of just over 11,000 pounds, maybe 10 or 12,000 U.S. dollars, which is not chump change. But after that case was closed, the wife filed a criminal complaint against her now presumably ex-husband. She accused him of recording private images of her without her knowledge or consent. And suddenly, both parties found themselves back in court. He admitted to operating the vacuum's camera and recording the footage, but maintained that he'd only done so to collect evidence for his civil case. He also tried to argue that she could have been aware that the camera was recording. She knew that the robot vacuum cleaner was in their house and that it had all the features he recorded her with as it had originally been bought, so the two of them could talk while away from each other. Oh. He also said the recording function had to be manually activated and that the robot made a noise when it began recording. However, the court found that there was no evidence that the wife could have known the camera was recording and ruled that marital obligations didn't override an individual's right to privacy. Thus, the court convicted him of a privacy offense and sentenced him to 5 months in jail. As of yet, there have been no reports of an appeal, and the robotics company has not commented on the matter. What an interesting story. Oh, speaking of which, Madison Griffiths wrote for The Guardian a story titled AI Vaginas, Customizable Personalities and Fake Bruises. The sex doll market is booming. Does it matter how the dolls are treated? Madison Griffiths wrote, 2 weeks ago, two distressed citizens stumbled across what they assumed was the mangled corpse of a woman stuffed into a suitcase in a small town about 3 hours south of Sydney. They called the local police, who in turn issued a statement that a body in a suitcase had been found. The wider public waited somberly for Australia's tally of dead women to tick up by one, but instead, a day later, after forensic analysis, it was determined that the woman in question was not a woman at all. The body was a sex doll, marked with fake bruises, left to rot
on a lonely dirt road. In Australia, as in the UK and some other European countries, it is not illegal to own a sex doll unless it resembles a child. Given the doll's seemingly mature presentation, police investigations were called off. The sex doll trade is flourishing. 2026 market analysis estimates the global market was valued at $6.6 billion in 2025, with a projection that it will more than double to $13.4 billion by the year 2033. As the market booms and involves increasingly lifelike facsimiles of women, does how these dolls get treated matter? And when a sex doll with bruises and rain-matted hair is tucked into a suitcase and left on a roadside, should we be concerned? Johannes Fuchs, chair of forensic psychiatry and sex research at University of Duisburg-Essen, tells The Guardian that the disposability and desecration of the female form in these contexts cannot be viewed entirely in isolation from broader cultural hostilities toward women. Working Jeanne C. Desbelieu, Fuchs has published papers on the link between the anthropomorphization of sex dolls and gender-based violence. The research remains inconclusive. We currently lack robust longitudinal data to definitively prove whether such doll use is protective or, conversely, is a behavioral stepping stone that increases real-world offending risk. I think we urgently need research on this question. As more and more technologies enter the market to simulate human sexuality, Fuchs says. However, he's suspicious of their appeal. To put it provocatively, it boils down to total availability, a youthful and attractive body, and zero emotional demand or dialogue. A quick scroll on the Doll Forum website finds members regularly pit real-life women against their silicone knockoffs. One writing that, quote, girlfriends are for guys who haven't found the right doll yet, and that no matter how pretty she is, there is a man out there who is sick of her shit. Tammy Payne, owner of Naughty by Nature Adult Store, a sex doll retailer based in Adelaide, regularly engages with sex doll enthusiasts. One of the biggest misconceptions is that they all fit a particular stereotype, or that owning a doll automatically says something negative about someone's character, she says. This has not been our experience at all. The recent image from Goulburn, that's a town near where the sex doll was found in the suitcase, understandably attracted attention because without context it looks confronting, but I don't think one unusual image should be used to characterize an entire group of consumers. While the market for sex dolls may be heterogeneous is the word they want. What does it mean to engage in any kind of relationship with a woman-shaped thing? From my conversations with professionals and police, they're definitely men with adult-like companion dolls who see that doll as a person. They might see their dolls as women. Professor Kelly Richards, a criminologist at the Queensland University of Technology's Centre for Justice, says, but do they see women as humans? This is going to sound really dark, but in a global context where I believe gender equality has gone backwards, sex dolls are actually just the extreme end of that. Central to the industry's rise is sophisticated technology. Lifelike sex dolls are now increasingly customizable. Prospective buyers can render themselves an ideal companion from scratch, courtesy of 3D printers. In 2017, the sex doll brand Real Doll paved the way for the future of AI-generated sex robots by introducing Harmony to their coterie. In its newest model, which its website says will be available this year and for which it's running a wait list, buyers can assign personality traits, attributes like spiritual or insecure, from an app on their phone. Oh, she's far more than a beautiful body. Harmony listens to you, the website reads. The new Harmony also has an AI vagina, described on the Real Doll site as, quote, an electronic insert that pairs via Bluetooth to the X-Mode app. It detects touch, movement, and speed, transitioning naturally from mild arousal to climax with synchronized vocal responses that make every moment feel real. At the 2026 annual Consumer Electronics Show, a major international conference that unveils breakthrough technologies, the Singapore-based sex tech company Lovence
Lovins introduced Emily, an AI-powered companion doll, to participants. She's customizable, offering personality switching from modes including coworker, gym crush, and trad wife. Is able to send AI-generated selfies on request and remembers past conversations. The Lovens website outlines built-in sensors around the doll's body, which elicits a moan when touched and suggests the doll can offer routine companionship, help with building confidence through judgment-free connection, and allow for a safe expression of your wildest fantasies. The site is running a wait list with shipping expected in the first quarter of 2027. Coerosts, an online sex doll accessories brand based in Los Angeles, offers customized sex doll heads. According to their website, they're able to model each head on photos of a real person, an original character, or an AI-generated image. Customers are able to upload reference photographs to a submission form on their site when ordering their very own ersatz woman. The Coeros website claims they're able to achieve about 90% resemblance to the woman in photographs provided, depending on the quality of the images. The entire process of making the doll's head is about 1 or 2 months. Asked about the company's responsibilities or processes if a doll was asked to be modeled on a real person without their knowledge, a spokesperson at Coeros told The Guardian, "The fact that a custom design can be created from reference images should not be interpreted as permission to use another person's likeness without their consent. We do not encourage or support the use of our customization service for harassment, impersonation, or other non-consensual purposes." Details for prospective buyers on the website include specific services from eyebrow hair implantation to shipping, but do not appear to include any directions as to obtaining the permission of women in any photographs uploaded. One member of the Doll Forum wrote of Coeros' invention, "The most obvious candidates are the ones who turned you down, the ones that got away, the ones you had no hope of winning." A custom sex doll head is available for approximately $1,790. Catelyn Roper, Australian author of Sex Dolls, Robots, and Woman-Hating, The Case for Resistance, calls these kind of dolls replica of female sex slaves. Roper actively campaigns for adult sex dolls to be prohibited, as well as childlike sex dolls. There's an understanding in the case of child sex abuse dolls that their use extends to the harm of actual children. This same recognition of harm does not extend to adult women dolls. Women are being reduced to a set of penetratable orifices, she says, before referencing a case currently being tried in South Korea involving Jang Yoon-gi, a 23-year-old man who last month admitted to the rape and murder of a 16-year-old high school student in May. A damaged sex doll was reportedly found in his apartment with damage to its neck and chest. There was much speculation about why the sex doll was abandoned on the quiet country road south of Sydney. Was it a prank, a dark, violent fantasy, or possibly even a clumsy way of discarding a large and bulky item? Just simply garbage. As a large, potentially embarrassing item, disposal of a sex doll can present its own set of issues. In March, a man from Adelaide posted an advert for his 5'6" tall sex doll on the Doll Forum. That is because it can be easier to give away a doll, even one with a mutilated vulva, than it is to dispose of one. This particular owner had cut holes out of his doll's vagina and had never gotten around repairing it by gluing new thermoplastic elastomer to the area. On Reddit, there are many other dolls looking for adoption. A trove of pictures can be found. Their list of injuries are interminable. Macerated nipples, perforated limbs, mouths encrusted with mold. The users authenticate listings for their used sex dolls by positioning them next to blank pieces of paper inscribed with username details and the date. It makes for a grisly tableau of lifelike, or rather lifeless, hostages. Jerry Siu, owner of SX Dolled, a sex doll retailer in Australia, has seen the same listings. "I went through forums. I saw the demand of people wanting to dispose of their dolls. I see it as very important," he tells The Guardian. Siu's company is the only one in Australia that offers a discreet, lifelike doll disposal service.
For owners, it gives them a dignified way to part with a beloved doll, whether the doll is beyond repair or they are simply moving and unable to take the doll with them. You just have to look at the incident in Goulburn. He says it caused 20 hours of police time and stress for the community. I've also seen articles of dolls thrown into oceans and rivers. That causes panic and wastes emergency resources. These glass-eyed companions have little to say about their treatment, but their owners frequently do. While discussing how best to dispose of a lifelike doll, one member of the doll forum recommended investing in a chainsaw. Live out your wildest chainsaw massacre fantasy, she wrote. It's reminding me of a film that I've talked to you about before that was made in the 1980s, I think. It was called Cherry 2000. And I was told about it by Larry Fuente outside on the street in front of the bakery. He said, "Do you ever see Cherry 2000? And I said, "No, what is it?" He said, "It's a movie." He described it to me. And then I found it. I saw it in the movie rental place. It was long ago that the movie rental places were all VHS tapes, but I liked it. It was about a man in the future in a city. He was an office man, and he came home, and his wife was there, only his wife wasn't a woman. She was a robot, and she was, you know, just sweet to him to a fault, and she was like what they call a trad wife now in every way. She had a little apron, and she cooked for him and cleaned up, and he had sex with her, and she seemed to like it. And then one day, he came home and was, I think he was frustrated because he lost a job, or I don't know what the problem was, but he came home, and he had sex with Cherry on the floor in the kitchen, but something went wrong with the dishwasher. I think maybe she put too much dishwasher soap in, and it spilled soap suds all over the floor. And while they were having sex, and some soap suds got in her ear and shorted her brain out, and it caused a problem, and she just, there was no fixing her. She needed a part, and they weren't making that model anymore. And he found out that out in the desert, you know, the radioactive lands around, because this is the future. It's after the apocalypse, but there's still a few cities around. Anyway, out in the desert somewhere, there was a warehouse and factory where there might be parts to repair her, and he loved her. And so he set out on an adventure with a human woman tracker, played by Melanie Griffiths, who helped him find the parts, and they had adventures escaping from a cult in the desert run by a man who was like a Timothy Leary-like character, but they had drugs and et cetera, but they get away. But a kind of affinity grows between the man and Melody Griffiths. And I think he leaves Melanie Griffiths and he goes away with Cherry now that she's been fixed. And they're in a little plane, a little like a Cessna. And they're flying away, and the man's thinking about it, and he thinks, Melanie Griffiths is a real human being. He wanted to be with her. He didn't want to be with Cherry anymore. So he landed the plane in the middle of frickin' nowhere in the desert. And he looks over to the robot that he says to her, "Cherry, go get me a Pepsi." And she said, "Okay." She opened the door of the plane and stepped out into the desert. And he revved up the motor and took off into the sky to go back to Melanie Griffiths. I've just ruined the whole story for you, but I think you'll like it. And I can see why Larry Fuente told me about it, because Cherry 2000, he had a string of girlfriends who looked very like her, which I didn't think about at the time, but I'm thinking about it now. Speaking of sex slavery, Heather Cox Richardson wrote, on August 21, 1831, Nat Turner, an enslaved American, led about 70 of his enslaved and free black neighbors in a rebellion to awaken his white neighbors to the inherent brutality of slaveholding
and the dangers it presented to their own safety. Turner and his friends traveled from house to house in their neighborhood in Southampton County, Virginia, freeing enslaved people and murdering about 60 of the white men, women, and children they encountered. Their goal, Turner later told an interviewer, was to carry terror and devastation wherever we went, end quote. State militia put down the rebellion in a couple of days. Both the legal system and white vigilantes killed at least 200 black Virginians, most of whom were not involved in Turner's bid to end enslavement. Turner himself was captured in October, tried in November, sentenced to death, hanged to death. But white Virginians and white folks in neighboring southern states remained frightened. Turner had been, in their minds, a well-treated, educated, enslaved man who knew his Bible well and seemed the very last sort of person they would have expected to revolt, and so they responded to the rebellion in two ways. They turned against the idea that enslavement was a bad thing, and instead began to argue that human enslavement was a positive good. And states across the South passed laws making it a crime to teach enslaved Americans to read and write. Denying enslaved black Americans access to education exiled them from a place in the nation. The framers had quite explicitly organized the United States not on the principles of religion or tradition, but rather on the principles of the Enlightenment, the idea that by applying knowledge and reasoning to the natural world, men could figure out the best way to order society. Someone excluded from access to education could not participate in that national project. Instead, the person was read out of society, doomed to be controlled by leaders who marshaled religion and propaganda to defend their dominance. In 1858, Senator James Henry Hammond of South Carolina explained that society needed, quote, a class to do the menial duties, to perform the drudgery of life. That is, a class requiring but a low order of intellect and but little skill. But when they organized in the 1850s to push back against the efforts of elite enslavers like Hammond to take over the national government, members of the fledgling Republican Party recognized the importance of education. In 1859, Illinois lawyer Abraham Lincoln explained that those who adhered to Hammond's mud-sill theory assumed that labor and education are incompatible, any practical combination of them impossible. According to that theory, the education of laborers is not only useless, but pernicious and dangerous. Lincoln argued that workers were not simply drudges, but rather were the heart of the economy. The prudent, penniless beginner in the world labors for wages a while, saves a surplus with which to buy tools or land for himself, and then labors on his own account another while, and at length hires another new beginner to help him. He tied the political vision of the framers to this economic vision. In order to prosper, he argued, men needed book learning. And he called for universal education. An educated community, he said, will be alike independent of crowned kings, money kings, and land kings. When they were in control of the federal government in the 1860s, Republicans passed the Land Grant College Act, funding public universities so that men without wealthy fathers might have access to higher education. In the aftermath of the Civil War, Republicans also tried to use the federal government to fund public schools for poor black and white Americans, apportioning money according to illiteracy rates. But President Andrew Johnson vetoed that bill on the grounds that the federal government had no business messing with education. That process, he said, belonged to the states, which for the next century denied black people equal access to schools, excluding them from full participation in American society and condemning them to menial labor. Then in 1954, after decades of pressure from black and brown Americans for equal access to public schools, the Supreme Court under Chief Justice Earl Warren, a former Republican governor of California, unanimously agreed that separate schools were inherently unequal and thus unconstitutional. Immediately, white Southerners, lawmakers, launched a campaign of what they called massive resistance to integration.
Some Virginia counties closed their public schools. Others took funds from integrated public schools and used a grant system to redistribute those funds to segregated private schools. Within years, these segregation academies would dovetail neatly with the religious schools organized after the 1962 Engel versus Vitale decision, in which the Supreme Court struck down state-mandated prayer in public schools, and the 1963 Abington School District versus Shemp decision prohibiting teachers from leading students in prayer and Bible reading. The Supreme Court decisions against prayer in schools reinforced the idea that the government opposed, quote, family values, and fundamentalists pulled their children out of public schools and created alternative religious schools. Fundamentalist leader Jerry Falwell began to suggest that public schools should be abolished entirely. Both of these developments provided constituents for Ronald Reagan's rise to political power, with a message that public employees had gotten too powerful and that public enterprises should be privatized. After Reagan's election, his Secretary of Education commissioned a study of the nation's public schools.

school privatization. He vowed after the report's release that he would, quote, continue to work in the months ahead for passage of tuition tax credits, vouchers, educational savings accounts, voluntary school prayer, and abolishing the Department of Education. Our agenda is to restore quality to education by increasing competition and by strengthening parental choice and local control, end quote. The drive to push tax dollars from public schools to private academies through a voucher system remained a top priority for those on the right. In his first term, Trump asked Congress to fund school choice for disadvantaged youth, including millions of African and Latino children. He said these families should be free to choose the public or private or charter or magnet or religious or homeschool that is right for them. His education secretary, Betsy DeVos, was a staunch supporter of school choice and the voucher system. She and her family gave $600,000 to promote school choice ballot laws in the decade before 2017. The coronavirus pandemic sped up the push to defund public schools as Trump pushed hard to transfer funds from the closed public schools to private schools. That push helped to change the nature of vouchers from ones targeted at students from poor families or students with special needs toward vouchers for everyone. In 2022, Arizona lawmakers passed the biggest school voucher program in the nation. Advocates claimed that the new program would, quote, save taxpayers thousands per student, millions statewide. But, in fact, as Eli Hager of ProPublica explained in 2024, the parents most likely to apply for subsidies already had their children in private school or were homeschooling them, using the vouchers to replace what they had been paying in the past. The state's spending on vouchers ballooned to $886 million in 2024-2025 as families from wealthier, whiter school districts used vouchers for children who were already in private school. The cost blew a hole in the state's budget. In 2024, Arizona faced a shortfall of $1.4 billion, forcing the state to slash spending for water infrastructure, road repair, and community colleges. But voucher programs continued to expand, helped by DeVos's continued promotion of vouchers after Trump left office. In 2022, a nonprofit she founded poured about $9 million, about $2.5 million of which came from DeVos and her husband, into state elections, backing nearly 200 candidates who would push school vouchers to subsidize private schools with public tax money. In May 2025, Texas Governor Greg Abbott signed into law a voucher program in Texas under which, beginning this fall, families will receive about $10,000 a year for each school-aged child to spend at a private school or $2,000 for children being homeschooled. This program is capped at $1 billion in its first 2 years, but experts predict it will rise to almost $5 billion by 2030. The measure had faced opposition from Democrats and also Republicans from rural districts who worried about money draining from their public schools. It passed only after national pro-voucher advocates poured money into replacing the Republican state legislators who had stood against a voucher system with pro-voucher candidates. Abbott said that one of those donations, $6 million from Republican mega-donor billionaire Jeff Yass of Pennsylvania, was the largest single donation in Texas history. Earlier this month, Jaden Edison and Sneha Day of the Texas Tribune explained that a report from the state comptroller showed that of the more than 100,000 families participating in the new private school voucher program, most are white and from urban areas. Their families make less than twice the federal poverty level. About 70,000 were already attending private schools or being homeschooled. Austin Democratic State Senator Sarah Eckhart said the report proves this program is a billion-dollar handout to exclusive private schools concentrated in big cities, while public schools across the state are underfunded and closing at an alarming rate. In Arizona, opponents of the voucher program tried to put onto the ballot this fall a measure that would have limited eligibility for the program by income and cracked down on the misuse of funds by homeschoolers who used voucher money for ninja warrior training centers, trampoline parks, pianos, and so on. But voucher supporters

0: sued over the signatures on the ballot measure, and on Tuesday, the Arizona Supreme Court decided in their favor, throwing the measure out of this fall's election. Elvia Diaz of the Arizona Mirror wrote, "Arizona school vouchers that are pulling $1 billion away from students in K-12 public schools are here to stay, whether we like it or not." She noted that the real challenge is a public school system left underfunded and a voucher system left unchecked. In 1831, Southern lawmakers tried to create a white nation by making it a crime to educate black Americans. In 2026, the intent to exclude certain Americans from participation in the Enlightenment principles that undergird the nation remains the same, only less explicit. It's 4 minutes to two. Okay, in YOLP, Fort Bragg. A little music and then more Memo of the Year Goodnight Radio. Also KAKX Mendocino. So don't go away.
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0: immigrants. Who are they? Where did they come from? Why did they come? From every direction and continent they came, answering Miss Liberty's call. Send me your tired, your poor, your huddled masses yearning to breathe free. She lifts her lamp beside the golden door, and from the teeming shores, the wretched refuse came like hungry mosquitoes to the yellow porch light of freedom. This week on The Immigrants, The Hillbillies. And now your host, Gregory Puck.
1: 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From Switzerland.
2: I don't like it here in Switzerland.
3: The pants are too short.
4: Yeah, no frog skiers coming over the hills causing trouble.
5: The cheese got holes in it.
3: And hell, I'm a Baptist. I don't want to guard no pope.
5: Yeah, in America they got cheese in aerosol cans.
1: From France.
2: I don't like it here in France. Everyone's so snotty.
5: Yeah, I can't read the menus.
3: And everything here is so expensive.
6: In America, you don't have to dress up, and you can get Levi's real cheap.
1: From Italy.
2: I don't like it here in Italy.
5: I'm tired of sharecropping grapes.
3: Yeah, and losing our land to those big olive oil barons.
6: Yeah, I got six little bambinas and a fat mama mia. And I can't hardly make it on the lira I earn here.
2: Yeah, and here you can't get no D-I-V-O-R-C-E.
1: And so the Great Migration began. Throughout Europe, the roads were choked with hillbillies from every country.
5: Howdy. Going west?
6: Yep.
5: Where you from?
6: I'm from the Urals, out Russia way.
5: The Urals? I got some kin up there. Do you know the Fedeyevich family?
6: Yeah, Natasha Jean's a good friend of mine.
5: She is? Well, she's my cousin. Well, where you headed out west?
6: America. I hear the streets are paved with coal.
5: Yep, it's true. And they got showers and real good telephone service, too.
1: From such diverse seaports as Southampton, Rotterdam, and Marseille, they embarked on the arduous sea journey that would cost some of them their lives, and many their lunch.
3: Hey, strap that mattress to the side of the ship.
6: All right, Paul.
3: Grandma, you ride up on top.
2: On the top?
3: Mm-hmm.
1: In dark, dank, smelly steerage compartments, they huddled through the voyage, confiding in each other their pitiful hopes and dreams for the new land.
3: Boy, I'm going to love it in America. I hear they got eggplants the size of your head. I'm going to pick me up a whole armload of eggplants and squash them all over my face. I'm going to hit myself in the head with big aubergines. Oh, yeah, I'm going to roll around in them.
7: Eggplants the size of your head?
3: Yep, and they got goiters as big as eggplants.
2: Why, they got heads big as your goiter.
3: And eggs the size of headplants.
5: I'm going to get me a 56 Ford and put it up on blocks right on my front lawn.
7: I'm going to get me a pickup truck and drive up and down the main street as long as I like.
2: Yeah, and they got fine schools there, too. You can go right on up through the first grade.
5: Not me. I'm just going to hang around bus stations, spitting and picking my nose.
2: Oh, and there's lots of old refrigerators for the kids to play in.
3: Say, friend, you want to move that fuzzy duffel bag so I can sit down?
7: That's no duffel bag. That's my daughter, Fuzzy Mae. But you can sit on her just the same.
6: Hey! Knock off that whispering down there and keep rowing, or I'll crack this whip till your necks turn red.
5: Redneck? What kind of cracker is that?
1: The hazardous journey was made even worse by the choking dust storms that plagued them every nautical mile of the way. After 2 long days at sea, a sharp-eyed hillbilly lookout with bad teeth sighted land. But didn't think it was important enough to mention.
5: Hey, we're sinking.
2: What?
3: Women and children first.
2: We're sinking.
3: Unstrap that mattress.
2: What?
7: Hand me that fuzzy duffel bag.
2: Oh, we're sinking.
1: And so as their ship slowly sank in New York Harbor, the happy hordes of homely, humble hillbillies hot-footed hillward. But first, a short stop at Ellis Island, where helpful immigration officials welcomed the new arrivals.
8: Hey, you, Slimefish, you're next.
7: Oh, me?
8: Yeah, race.
7: Hillbilly.
8: Country of origin.
7: Italy.
8: Name?
7: Name's Michelangelo Buonarroti.
8: Well, what kind of moniker is that for an American? From now on, you're MC Boone.
7: Hey, you just stamped my hand.
8: That's so if you go out, you can come back in again.
7: Oh, I see.
8: Next, name?
9: Claude Debussy.
8: Hey, Boone, wait.
7: Huh?
8: We got your duffel bag.
7: Oh, come on, Fuzzy Mate.
8: Debussy, you're Clyde Devons.
1: Having completed processing, the friendships made on shipboard ended as they headed for their different destinations.
3: Say, taxi!
2: Where are you headed?
10: Paris Island.
7: I'm headed for Fort Leonard Wood.
5: Fort Knox for me.
3: I'm going to Lackland Air Force Base. Say, you mind if I strap my mattress to the side of the taxi? Grandma, you ride up on top.
2: On top. You coming, Lem?
5: Nope, not me. I'm just going to hang around this here bus station, spitting and picking my nose.
7: Well, if you're going to sit on that fuzzy duffel bag, don't be flicking boogers on it.
1: And so they traveled, first into the heartland, and then into the heart of America, where their contributions are woven into the fabric of American culture. Hush puppies, rickets, rotten teeth, mental retardation, goiters, incest, genetic inferiority, black lung disease, fender skirts, cancer of the lip. The list goes on. And of course, who can forget those noteworthy Americans who proudly call themselves Hicks, Crackers, Rednecks, Hillbillies, Minnie Pearl, Gomer Pyle, Andy Griffith, Robert and Jim Mitchum, Patsy Cline, Buddy Ebsen, Buddy Hackett, the Hills Brothers, the Bond Brothers, Julian and Gary U.S., Arthur Hillbilly Gene King, Mel Torme, the players and coaches of the Miami Dolphins, Billy Graham, Tex Ritter. And that's when I woke up.
0: Next week, on The Immigrants, The Albinos, The Pale Pink-Eyed People.

Of course we immigrants wanna sing all night long. Don't you know the singing sells the troubled soul? So I'm relaxed, I'm just lurking around.

It makes me think of that guy who sang the song about toast and played a toaster, you know, by banging on the different parts of it that he had hanging around his neck on a guitar strap. And the sound of his voice and the kind of attitude of it is very similar. Yeah, toast, he said. Toast, he said. Kind of like that, very similar. Before that, Immigrant Song, Bebe Buckskin was the name of that band. They sang it mostly in the Cree language. I thought that was... I played that for you a very long time ago. I forgot that I had it, and I just found it at the last incident. Or rather, instant. That's the word I was looking for. 15 after 2 in YOLP Fort Bragg. After a confusing, dense article about new advances in something called fast photonic computing in New Atlas, someone calling himself or herself PAV wrote at length, I read this article and was completely lost. Maybe, I thought, I just don't understand computing at all. I certainly don't understand photonics. So I took a quick class, and this is what I came up with using AI to speed up the process. At first, we were discussing the difference between electronics and photonics, but then I kind of had an idea in my head of how the photonics worked, but not quite. And then I decided to ask for a comparison between a guitar and photonics. And this is what it came up with eventually. I believe this helped me understand exactly what these people are doing with the whole light pumping thing. The Photonic Guitar, a quick reference guide to optical computing. 1. The foundation. The wood body and neck, the substrate and chassis. On a guitar, the solid wood body and neck hold everything together, keeping the bridge, neck, and strings in exact alignment so the instrument stays in tune. In photonics, the silicon substrate acts as the physical chassis of the chip. It holds all the microscopic glass channels, lasers, and components in exactly submicron alignment. If it warps or gets too hot, the system goes out of tune. 2. The rails and paths. The fretboard and waveguides, the channels on a guitar, the rails and paths, the fretboard and waveguides, the channels. Got it. On a guitar, the fretboard has frets and guides where your fingers go, directing the physical space where the strings vibrate. In photonics, waveguides are microscopic glass channels etched onto the chip, just like tracks on a road. They physically guide the streams of light from one point to another without letting them spill out. 3. The strings and thicknesses, string gauges and materials, wavelengths and waveguide sizes. On a guitar, thick, heavy strings carry deep bass notes. Thin strings carry high treble notes. Steel strings snap sharply. Nylon strings play mellow. In photonics, wavelengths, colors, light is split into different colors, frequencies, just like different notes on a guitar. Multiple data streams can travel down the exact same waveguide at the same time using different colors without interfering. Wavelength division multiplexing. Waveguide widths. Thick waveguides handle high-power control light, while thin waveguides squeeze light tightly to pack components densely. 4. Tuning the instrument. The tuning pegs. Calibration and resonance. On a guitar, you turn the pegs to tighten or loosen strings, ensuring every note is in the correct key and harmonizes properly. In photonics, wavelength and thermal tuning calibrate the lasers and microscopic structures. If a component isn't tuned down to a fraction of a nanometer, the light waves fall out of phase, causing crosstalk and scrambling the data. 5. How hard and fast you strum. The pick hand. Laser intensity and pulse rate. On a guitar, how hard you strike the strings, the attack, and how fast you strum dictate the volume, energy, and rhythm of the music. In photonics, laser intensity and pulse frequency control how much power and how many data packets are packed into the light stream, determining how much data volume moves per second. 6. Strumming the notes, the pluck, and the stream, data beams. On a guitar, when you strum or pluck a string, you send physical energy rippling down the string as sound. In photonics, the data-carrying laser beams are massive streams of photons pulsed through the waveguides, carrying the raw information across the chip.
7. Bending the neck, changing the pitch, the optical control, light pumping on a guitar. Bending the neck dynamically and instantly warps the tension, shifting the pitch of the notes on the fly. In photonics, this is where breakthroughs like Caltech's light pumping come in. Instead of using a slow electronic switch, a separate intense control beam of light hits nano-engineered pillars on the chip. Its electromagnetic energy instantly alters the material's properties, the optical care effect, in femtoseconds. Femtoseconds, dynamically bending and redirecting the data beam on the fly. 8. The acoustic body and resonance, how the music happens, matrix math and AI. On a guitar, when you strum a chord, the sound waves crash into each other inside the wooden body, adding and subtracting naturally through physics to produce a rich chord instantly. In photonics, inside the chip's acoustic chamber, micro rings and nanoscale metasurfaces, light beams cross paths and interfere with each other. This wave interference performs massive math equations, like AI matrix multiplication, all at once in a single physical flash, bypassing digital clock cycles. 9. Amplifying the sound, the amp and speakers, photodetectors, and output. On a guitar, the physical sound waves hit an amplifier and speakers, turning vibrations into audible acoustic sound waves traveling through the air. In photonics, at the end of the optical calculation, the finished light beams hit a grid of photodetectors. These sensors absorb the photons, knock electrons free, and turn the light back into standard electrical voltage spikes, digital ones and zeros. And 10, hearing the music, the human ear, the computer's operating system. On a guitar, the sound waves enter the listener's ear, where the eardrum and cochlea translate the physical vibrations into neural signals that the brain interprets as music. In photonics, the computer's CPU, operating system, and screen take those final translated electrical signals, interpret what they mean, and display the final answer, image, or action for you to use. It almost understandable, I think. I didn't read the article. I started reading the article, and it was completely unintelligible to me. But PAV seems to have got more out of it than I ever could, and that was kind of fun to read out loud. The other 98% wrote, journalist Ben Jordan was banned from Flock Safety's police surveillance conference for being press, so he flew a drone over it and filmed every cop, politician, and former senator inside. Before he ever got there, the company had also called his hotel and canceled his room in his name without asking. Jordan is the security researcher Flock has every reason to fear. Over the past year, he's found dozens of the company's cameras sitting wide open on the internet with no passwords at all, close enough to watch live feeds, pull 30 days of stored footage, and in some cases delete it. Flock insists its network has never been hacked. Jordan simply typed in the address and watched. That is the company now assuring the rest of us that only people with something to hide worry about being watched. Flock is not a camera company anymore. It paid more than $300 million for a drone startup and now sells police drones built to read your license plate from 2,000 feet in the air. A man with a hobby drone and a grudge did to Flock exactly what Flock sells to cops, and they could not stomach 3 days of it. Their whole business rests on a single promise. Constant watching keeps you safe, and if you have nothing to hide, you have nothing to fear. They run more than 100,000 cameras across the country. They log where you drive and when you drive there. Then one citizen bought a ticket to watch them for a weekend. And they hid the location, barred the press, and reached into his hotel reservation to make sure he had nowhere to sleep. His refund, they told him secondhand, would arrive in 10 days. The drone caught familiar faces. Former Minnesota State Senator Julianne Ortman and former Hennepin County Sheriff Rich Stanek were both in attendance, now partners at a consulting firm that brags on its own website about helping Flock expand its reach into law enforcement. They came to pitch more cameras in the very weeks Minnesota towns are voting to suspend the programs and pull the cameras down.
Public money bought their tickets. Public money buys the cameras. Public servants showed up on the public's dime and then demanded the one thing they deny everyone else, the right not to be recorded. The footage is up. The people who keep telling you that only the guilty fear a camera spent a weekend hiding from a single drone. Sign the other 98's petition telling Congress to defund Flock here. And if you want to learn more about this issue and maybe even sign the petition, do what you want. That's your business. You can go to tinyurl.com/chuckflock. I'll say that again, tinyurl.com/chuckflock. I read in the AVA where Paul Modick wrote Weed Lingo and the Myth of Cannabis. Contrary to what was declared in the new book Mendo, back in the day, the only word heard less than marijuana was cannabis, both rarely spoken in the backwoods. I heard cannabis once in 1977 in a courtroom where Steve Ball was going for the indica defense, and marijuana a few times when someone was talking very formally for some reason. The buds were called units, elbows, and pounds, and the waste products were trim, shake, minis, and duff. There were many names for the minis, such as babies, the tiny buds which often weren't included in the final pound and were traded or given away. You knew you were a pro if you de-duffed the pound before trying to unload it, something which became a selling point when the market got tight in the later years of the boom. No duff, man. It could take a while to de-duff an elbow, running many handfuls of buds through a sifter. Marijuana and cannabis were terms too broad for common use and clear communication, as they could mean the growing plants, leaves, shake, or trim when it was the buds which were the goal and main topic of discussion, as well as all the shop talk about how to deal with mites, mold, hermes, H-E-R-M-I-E-S, powdery mildew, and other weed-related conversations which became tedious and repetitive after a few decades. Weed was known for the marketable status of the trimmed product, and I did hear product used a few times by these up-and-coming amateur business people. No one asked how much cannabis or marijuana you had. They asked how many pounds you had for sale. I got 5. How many you want? I'm looking for 20. How much you want for them? I want 12, meaning $1,200 a pound in 1977. Then it went up to 19, 33, 42, 48, and after Prop 215, down to 29, then 18, 16, 9, and hey, I'll dump all the rest for 5, meaning 500, at the end of the boom. At first, when talking on the phone to arrange deals, you used code words like how many cords of wood you were looking for or had to sell. Though after a while, growers and buyers just talked openly. When there were cops around, it was cows on the trail. In the beginning, you always counted the money when the dope deal was happening, though later you just took the wad of cash, usually bundles of 20s, and counted it when you got home, or sometimes years or even decades later. No one used the C word in conversation until the Green Rush, when words like trichomes and terpenes also came into common use, heralding the end of the pot boom as we knew it. These terms came out of the mouths of younger, recent arrivals, the garden enthusiasts and opportunists who came from everywhere to blow up the hills and cash in with the multiple post-215 DEP greenhouses that defined the era. I still don't know what those botanical terms mean. I don't care. I don't want to know, coming from the time where you just put a seed in the ground and waited for October to come around. With the Green Rush came clones with names and flavors. What you got? 9 OG, 8 Green Crack, 6 Girl Scout Cookie, and all the Sour D you want. The Green Rush had its own lingo, which I'm not familiar with, though I believe boxes was used, maybe 10 pounds to a box, or 12, or 20. When people tried going legal in the last 10 to 15 years, cannabis finally became the word of the realm, muscling its way into the reams of paperwork wannabe legal growers had to fill out before most of them went under. I brought one day's daily nonsense to read to you from L.A. Hosken, lahosken.san-francisco.ca.us/Markov. Daily nonsense. The nonsense which follows is a Markov chain. It follows the patterns of English text but makes no sense.
This page changes daily. Read it daily. This is the part of that camp. I'm tired of being by myself, for Christ's sakes. I do want to settle down, make a home, all that crap. I used to think that freedom of conscience, with nearly every person enslaved by an unthinkably intricate army of warring preachers and other people, be even kinder to unkind people. Let somebody cut in line ahead of you. Take time to be lost. But you, Korak, cried Miriam. Miriam would have more practice and therefore more skill at that sort of does it, but it's too convoluted and gutless for my taste. There are dozens and dozens of other apps and games on my Mac, but I don't use them ever, except when we're working too hard and forget to eat altogether. The total sum of karma is large. Say each person in an apartment complex, several police cruisers already parked on the curb watching the spectacle of two behemoths beating on one another's shoulders, hardly glance at our table while we wait hungrily and patiently. That night, I dress and go out. Wind roars off the lake and blows the doorman's fur hat into the shadows beyond. The ape man fought well, fought as he had never fought before, but the odds were too great for victory, though he were talking to someone whom he expected to see turned into the newcomer's disadvantage. It's always good to look at. One evening, Jean Valjean, the other, a moniteur of the 15th of June, 1832, announced the suicide of Javert, adding that it appeared from a verbal report of Javert to the prefect that, having been saved by such a rascal, in any case he was content. He was about the latest teen rave for magazines like Tiger Beat and 17 and Sassy, with insipid prose, lighter-than-air observations from intellectually dim rockers, and lots of cheesecake photos, which I have no objection to necessarily damaging to the individual members of the Citizens Flag Alliance and Medal of Honor recipient. In 1989, San Francisco, you want hills, Fitchburg's got them, another mill town victim of the post-industrial textile decline, and the lack of a decent air conditioner, the heat. We arrive usually to find some variation of the false object of life, happiness. One forgets the true object, duty. Let us say, however, the reader would do wrong were he to blame Mariusz. Mariusz, as we have explained, before his friends learned of his predicament and could get succor to him, now he hoped that they would hate her for that, so she waited her turn for weeks and weeks and eventually calculate missile trajectories and save the world from the addition of ice cubes. Fish react to these methods in a negative way, and it's painful to see one's hard-earned dollars siphon away to families who have been on welfare since the fullback determined to block me was twice my size. My body would bemoan, independent of the coffee shop joyfully calling, "Money! Money!" to someone in the correct position. If the printer listing wouldn't be perfectly straight, the quality of the situation is brief, and it ends with a colon after the word brief. That is brief. You can't get briefer than that. Jason Kobler wrote for 404 Media. Flock taught cops how they could surveil the No Kings protests and small parades using a mix of Flock technology and law enforcement's own databases. In a webinar last year, as Flock publicly downplays the power of its automated license plate camera network and highlights its use to solve violent crime, the company's seemingly endless trove of webinars, training sessions, and blog posts show it offers far more invasive capabilities. In the webinar, Flock's Director of Market Management, Katie Peake, explains how real-time crime centers, which are police surveillance centers that use Flock cameras and other surveillance cameras, can be used for emergency response, but can also be used to surveil, quote, established events, like 4th of July fireworks displays, and parades, and bike races, and Mardi Gras, and protests. The webinar shows just how routine the idea of always-on surveillance has become and how casually it's used during extremely innocuous events. Peake explains that police can use Flock OS, a software platform that combines Flock's automatic license plate readers, ALPR, drones, gunshot detectors,
911 data and other surveillance cameras, including ones Flock does not own, into a single pane of glass or a single piece of software to look at various types of surveillance in one place during both emergencies and mundane events in a city or town. Quote, imagine you're an incident commander and you're working this No Kings protest, Peak explains, while a dashboard shows a series of surveillance tools overlaying the city of Denver. If I'm somebody assigned a traffic post that's working this No Kings protest, I really don't have time to go in and look at all these places for different intelligence. This is an example of viewing all of that in one place. I'm an officer. I can see the response plan that's included. I can pull that up if I need it, but I can also see live video footage as that protest moves throughout the park. Peak says the surveillance footage can be used to monitor the protest without having cops physically on the ground, quote, making it worse, getting attention. I've got the video footage to monitor when things go sideways. I know when the environment's starting to shift, but I also know a lot of other things as well. I can see traffic, so as people are blocking the roadway, maybe that's okay for a while, but if I see the traffic has been stopped for a while, I may need to send officers to that area because I know that road rage is imminent, she continues. The dashboard Peak shows includes traffic information, a, quote, response plan for the protest, the floor plans of nearby buildings, as well as a series of video feeds of both outdoor-mounted cameras and cameras inside businesses and government buildings. 404 Media and the Electronic Frontier Foundation previously showed that police have specifically used Flock cameras to monitor the No Kings protests and other First Amendment-protected activity. 404 Media found California cops used Flock to monitor an immigration protest. This webinar shows this type of surveillance is not anomalous and is specifically taught by Flock. The webinar also shows that Flock's latest public stance, that its ALPR cameras are non-invasive technology, that they take only static images at a single place and time, and that they're primarily used to solve the worst crimes, is wildly misleading. Flock has time and time and again pitched itself to police as a sort of operating system to solve crime and do real-time surveillance and predictive policing. ALPRs are just one part of this broader surveillance apparatus that Flock has created that markets to police and teaches them how to use. These real-time crime centers are proving increasingly popular with police. Flock now says on its website that more than 4,800 cities around the country are running this Flock OS software. Matt Patton, a former New Orleans Police Department officer, current Flock employee, explains in the webinar that the dashboard can show ALPR data and body camera footage and other data to give a full situational awareness of what's going on. Peak explains that back when she was a cop, she used to hope that people would plan events near intersections that had ALPR cameras. We'd have to pick which intersection is going to make sense. Where do we see the most traffic? Where do we see the most events? And then I hope that if an event happened in front of a camera, it's one that's in an intersection where I chose to put the camera, not one where I chose not to put an ALPR, she says, adding that she would try to think which types of cameras and drones to use to police a specific event. I want to make sure that I have as many tools to make myself dangerous if and when I need it, she adds. Peak goes on to give another example in which police would surveil a car sideshow near Sacramento using a mix of drones, surveillance cameras, ALPRs, and monitoring of social media posts. We knew it was likely to turn into nefarious activity based on who was promoting the car show, she says. A list of things to look for include mismatched front and rear wheels, stickers representing car clubs, and covered-up license plates with car club logos. Peak then demos Flock's freeform search, which is AI-powered video search and alerts. Quote, let's take Flock's freeform feature and say, hey, anytime you see a car tonight with multiple colored wheels passing by any of these five LPR cameras, I want you to send us an alert, she says. She then explains how Flock Nova, the company's deeper investigative tool, can be used to marry LPR information with all of your agency data, which in this example includes person data, IP data, email data, sex offender data, license plate data, vehicle data, and open source intelligence. A screenshot of the Flock system shows a street racing suspect
complete with the man's name, address, email, social media accounts, phone number, and various affiliations. Does that mean they're reading his email? Or does it mean just they have his email address? It works like a Google search, she says, imagining a scenario in which cops pull someone over, then use Nova. I run him through Nova. I can query computer-aided dispatch, records management system, OSINT, jail records, all these things we have integrated to see that we have contacted him before for sideshows. He has been contacted for spinning cars in an intersection in the last 90 days. He's related to this car club. And now with that information, I have the justification I need to actually tow the car for 90 days instead of just issuing a citation. Later in the webinar, police from New Orleans and Flock representatives spoke about how its system was used by police in the aftermath of the Bourbon Street terror attack that killed 14 people on January 1, 2025. And during the Super Bowl and Mardi Gras that year, the webinar highlights how this tech is used after a crime and how the data often filters across agencies. Ross Bourgeois, who runs New Orleans' real-time crime center, says that the city used a tremendous amount of cameras in a very short time to recreate the terrorists' movements. We were able to use our network of cameras and license plate readers to map out what he did when he entered the city a day or two before the event, up until he executed the event and engaged the police and our shooting situation at the conclusion of it, Flock Patton said, adding that the footage running through Flock OS was eventually shared with the Department of Homeland Security, Federal Fusion Centers, and the FBI. 7 terabytes of information. And we were able to share that with our Fusion Center and our federal partners, Homeland Security, Homeland Security Investigations, and the FBI. They make it sound like it's so useful and helpful, but it means that cameras are on you all the time, and they can look later and find out what you did or said or what intersection you went through or where you went or who you were with and all of that. They can do that afterward. Whether you're a criminal or they suspect you of a crime or not, they can always just go back in time and check you out, as if they had been following you the entire time, recording everything. Hey, Americans, escape debt by going to war with Iran, Caitlin Johnstone wrote. Today in dystopia, war pundits have begun suggesting that the U.S. could recruit sufficient troops for a ground invasion of Iran by offering young Americans debt forgiveness in exchange for enlisting. I guess it was only a matter of time. In an article titled, "The War with Iran Will Not Be Won Through Airstrikes, So What's Left?" the Jerusalem Post's A.J. Jaff writes the following. Recruitment numbers are running below what a ground invasion of Iran would require. Estimates for a successful ground campaign against Iran's 31 provincial commands and its Mosaic Defense Doctrine run between 750,000 and 1.5 million American troops. The current active U.S. Army stands at roughly 452,000. The math does not work, obviously. Based on American history, however, there is a path forward, not conscription or a draft in a World War era sense, but enlistment through a debt forgiveness program. The average American age 18 to 34 carries more than $40,000 in non-mortgage debt across student loans, credit card balances, auto loans, and personal loans, with some estimates going as high as $100,000. The average American aged 18 to 34 carries more than $40,000 in debt. Is that true? This is the cohort the Pentagon needs, a federally administered debt forgiveness enlistment program that fully discharges student loan, credit card, and loan balances after 24 or 36 months of service and extends the GI Bill, would produce voluntary enlistment at scale. This is not theoretical. It's the American state doing what the American state has always done when it needed staff it could not otherwise generate. World War II offered the GI Bill. Vietnam offered college deferments. The post-9/11 wars offered signing bonuses and citizenship pathways. The Iran war will need to offer debt relief.
The economics of the indebted American 20 and 30-something make this the most efficient conversion mechanism available to the Pentagon and the Trump administration. The moral reading on this is uncomfortable, but states generate the soldiers they need through the incentives that work on the population they have. In a Twitter essay on the same subject published earlier this month, A.J. Jaffe used more blunt language. When the choice is decades chained to $45,000-plus in debt, or a few years of service that erases it and hands you a clean start, a huge share of desperate young people will take the offer, not because they support the war, but because the debt was engineered into a cage and service is the only door out. The Jerusalem Post says that Jaffe is a Canadian who currently serves as the head of security for an unnamed multinational organization, describing him in his author bio as a retired officer of the Canadian Armed Forces and a recognized expert in international security and crisis management and geopolitical risk, end quote. There isn't much publicity available. There isn't much publicly available information about Jaffe apart from this. And yet, here he is, being amplified by one of Israel's largest English language newspapers. So we can expect we'll be seeing this idea pop up again elsewhere. It's just everything ugly about the U.S. empire, all rolled up in one neat little package, isn't it? Struggling American citizens strapped with mountains of bills because they live in a dystopia which plunges people into debt for the privilege of living on the planet they were born on, desperately enlisting to go kill people in an imperialist war of aggression overseas in the hope of one day getting their heads above water financially. It just might be the most American idea anyone has ever had. Or, here's something by Bob Powers from his someofthecats.substack.com. I just want to keep the babies safe, Senator. Bob Powers wrote, I would like to thank the Senator for this opportunity to read from my personal statement. I hereby formally object to being hauled in front of this subcommittee for the simple crime of keeping babies safe. 5 years ago, I was unemployed, broke, unable to afford to bury my grandmother after I got word she passed away, though I was desperate to find some form of income. My mind was still laser-focused on one thing, the safety of babies. It was this focus that led me one day to notice a sign on the back of a car that read, baby on board. As I drove past the car and peered inside, I noted that the baby's seat was empty. The sign was a lie. Rather than be upset at the driver's dishonesty, my mind was clouded by a single thought. Wherever that baby is today, it's not on board this car, and there's no sign to protect it. I decided to race home and make one. It read, the baby normally on board is at the playground. Don't go trying to figure out which playground just to go there and throw rocks at him. I thought I was doing a modest public service when I had my sign manufactured and sold online. I didn't know I was laying the first brick of a baby safety empire. My sign flew off the internet's shelves, and I received countless requests concerning other scenarios for which baby safety signs are a dire need. I created signs for two-car households that read, my baby is in my wife's car. It's a green Audi A4 all-road wagon. Do not shoot out the tires of any green Audi A4 all-road wagons. The sign for drivers who drink heavily. I'm wasted, and my baby may or may not be with me. If I look around for it too much, things start to spin. Just be careful around me. I want a sandwich. Then I thought, why do the signs have to only sit on cars? So I created lawn signs that read, do not run inside my house and shake my baby. For the parent out and about on the town, I created a sign they could pin to the back of their shirt that reads, I have a baby at home. Do not follow me there so you can punch it. For the working parent who had to put their child into daycare, I offered personalized signs that they could pin to their briefcase that read, my baby is at Tiny Tots Learn and Play at 352 Bishop Avenue from 8 a.m. until 4 p.m. Do not fill that building with sarin gas. For the religious parent, I created umbrellas with messages aimed at the eyes of God that read, don't smite my baby with disease just because you're a cruel and sadistic lord raining down your hatred across all the land and sea. And since I care about
all babies, even the abducted ones. I made a sign for kidnappers to put on their hideouts that reads, "I didn't steal the baby inside this shack just so you could drop a bunch of heavy grocery bags on it." Ever since my highly specific signs flooded the market, there's been a noticeable effect in baby safety statistics. Over the past 5 years, the number of babies who died due to being dropped from the Seattle Space Needle, being crushed on the sidelines of an NFL game, being exploded with C4 that was duct-taped to their diapers, being drowned in the Lazy River ride at the Frog Falls Aquatic Park in Dover, New Jersey, being cemented into the wall of a soon-to-open Verizon store, or being torn apart due to their limbs being tied to four pedicabs pedaling in opposite directions, has either stayed the same or increased only slightly. You're welcome, Senator. And yet here we are, with this subcommittee treating me like a criminal for the simple fact that I went out of my way to make sure my American manufacturing facilities exclusively rely on child labor. Perhaps I should tell you about my second greatest concern after the safety of babies, the skyrocketing tween unemployment rate. I do not submit to the authority of this subcommittee.

Say that again. At Bob Powers 1. And in the article, there are pictures of the baseballs. It's from an earlier story that I remember reading to you a couple of years ago. They're real autographed baseballs. He autographs them himself. They say Bob Powers on it in Sharpie. It's just $20. I brought lots of stories to read to you from notalwaysright.com, not because they're particularly wonderful, but because they have a flavor that that appeals to me. Notalwaysright.com, it's self-explanatory, the title of the website. Here's the first one that I brought to read to you tonight. The submitter wrote, "A table of three people is ordering. The first customer hits me with, can I get some organic water? I said, our bottled water comes from a natural spring. Okay, but is it organic? Well, it's not exposed to pesticides, and it's cruelty-free. Customer says, okay, that should work. This exchange ends with the seeming relief of the next customer, who looked like they were expecting a longer conversation. But then the third customer says, not to be that guy, but technically no water is organic because it has no carbon atoms. An organic compound must have carbon-hydrogen bonds. And the second customer glares at him and says, not now, Nigel. Too late, the original customer has jumped on Nigel's explanation. And the customer says to me, is that true? It needs carbon to be organic? For fuck's sake, I'm a waiter, not a chemist. Why does this always happen to me? I thought quickly, and I said, we do have carbonated water, ma'am. The customer smiles and says, okay, that should work too. The third customer says, well, technically, and the second customer shouts to him, not now, Nigel. And the submitter writes in italics after that what he's thinking, seriously, Nigel, shut up. Not now, Nigel. Here's another one. I used to work at a car rental. Tagline, we'll pick you up. So you might know which one that is. I went to pick up a customer. Worth noting, she was renting a car for a weekend getaway. I called her when I got to her apartment, and she came downstairs, and we had this conversation. Okay, I'll follow you back to the office. And I said, I'm here to pick you up and drive you back to the office. Customer says, what am I supposed to do with my car? I said, were you planning on leaving your car at our lot over the weekend? She said, no. I said, why are you going to follow me in your car? I can drive you back to the office and finish the paperwork, and you can take the rental car from there. The customer says, well, how are you going to get back? I said, I'll drive us both in this car back to the office where we can do the paperwork, and you can take the rental car from there. That way your personal car is still at your apartment, and when you return the car on Monday, you can drive the rental car back to us. We'll close out the paperwork, and we'll give you a ride home. Does that sound okay? Customer says, you're making this way too difficult. That doesn't make sense. I'll just follow you in my car. And I said, okay. We get back to the office. I finish the paperwork. I'm still astonished she qualified to rent a car. And I hand her the keys to the car. And she says, okay, how do I get the car back to my apartment? I said, She says, can you drive my car back to my apartment? I said, I'm not authorized to drive your car. You're welcome to leave it here on the lot over the weekend if you want. She says, okay, can you drive the rental car and follow me back to my house so I can drop off my car? I said, this is what I was trying to do when I picked you up. There was no need to take two cars. The customer says, I want to speak to your manager. I was sent off on another task while he spoke with her. Being that we're all about customer service, he gave in and had another driver follow her back to her home so she could drop off her personal car. Then he drove the two of them back to the office to drop himself off and then gave her the keys so she could drive away on her trip. Here's another one. I was interviewing for a position as a seamstress in an alterations shop that specialized in cosplay. I had brought a number of samples of my work with me to be my portfolio.
The interview was pretty relaxed. It was clear that even though the owner liked me and liked my work, she wasn't actually looking to hire at this time, just to collect names and numbers in case she decided

expand sometime down the road. I was looking for a more immediate position at a pay rate she was balking at. So once we'd both made our expectations clear and found they weren't matching, we dropped all pretense that this was a hiring interview and just shot the shit, discussing techniques and the like. And then the fire alarm went off. And she starts screaming. She swept all the samples off the table, both mine and hers, and stepped on them as she ran out the door, still screaming. More calmly, I followed after. Once we were out of the building, I asked about it. It turned out she had watched a scary movie the night before with a big fire in it, and her imagination ran away from her. Long story short, it was a false alarm, and she paid the dry cleaning to get her boot prints off of my portfolio. Here's another one from notalwaysright.com. The submitter wrote, "In my company, 7 men and 2 women, me and a coworker who does part-time, share one unisex bathroom containing both a toilet and a urinal in one stall with a sink outside of the stall. The company has a cleaning service that comes once a week, but no in-house janitor or anything like that. The supply closet for cleaning supplies, hand towels, and toilet paper is in the break room, only 2 doors down from the bathroom. Shortly after starting here, I noticed that either my female coworker or I are the only ones replacing empty toilet paper rolls. I asked my female coworker about this, and she said something along the lines of, oh, technically the rule is that you replace the roll when you use the last of it, but the men don't care. Now, the toilet roll holder was designed in such a way that you couldn't immediately see if the toilet paper was empty, so I sat down numerous times with my pants down, only to then realize there was no toilet paper, redress myself, go to the break room to get toilet paper, and then finally get to pee. And then it happened that I needed the bathroom really urgently and didn't notice there was no toilet paper until it was too late. Luckily, I had some tissues in my pocket, but that was the last straw. I talked to the rest of the guys working there about the issue, but got shoulder shrugs and, what's the big deal, in response, so I figured it was no big deal. I could stop replacing the empty rolls, and I convinced my female coworker to do the same. Instead, we just kept a roll of toilet paper in our desks and took it with us if we went to the bathroom and then back to our desks again. But 3 days later, I overheard the following from the neighboring office. Coworker number 1 says, I really don't know what you want from me. And coworker number 2 says, I know it was you in there last. I had to figure out how to wipe my ass with a cardboard tube. Replace the goddamn roll. Turns out that once toilet paper stops just magically appearing in the bathroom, men are pretty capable of enforcing the replace it when you use the rest rule among themselves. It's 1:03, KNYOLP Fort Bragg. Here's one more from notalwaysright.com. The submitter wrote, a woman is returning an item. I said, sorry, ma'am, this is a final priced item. I can't return it. Customer says, where does it say that? It says at the bottom of your receipt. But I wouldn't know until I bought the item. It is also stated on the final sale sign, which is printed over there. I pointed to a sign in front of the cash registers. You don't expect everyone to read that. Which is also why, I said, we inform customers before we process the sale. Customer says, well, the cashier didn't do that for me when I bought this. I said, yes, she did, because when that cashier told you the item was final sale and couldn't be returned, you told her to stop being a fussy little bitch, which that cashier remembers because I was that cashier. Her eyes go wide for a moment, and then she scrunches up her lip and tries to remain composed as she asks with a squeak, not even store credit? And the last line of this story is the submitter writing, this fussy little bitch gave her nothing. Fussy little bitch. Omar Ashtawi wrote for truthout.org. Israeli Defense Minister Israel Katz admitted this week that Israel's goal for Gaza is the mass expulsion of Palestinians from Gaza in every way possible, despite denying allegations of ethnic cleansing for years and years and years. There is no real solution for Gaza in the end without this migration, Katz said at a conference hosted by Israeli outlet Yedioth Ahronoth on Wednesday, per a translation by France 24. Israel, quote, is organized and prepared to get them all out by sea, by air, by every way possible, end quote. This plan would amount to ethnic cleansing,
something that Palestinians and human rights advocates have long said Israel is and has been carrying out in Gaza and the occupied West Bank. In a report earlier this year, the UN Human Rights Office warned that Israel was carrying out policies consistent with ethnic cleansing between 2024 and 2025, including famine, destruction of civilian infrastructure, and overall imposing conditions incompatible with Palestinians' continued existence in Gaza as a group. Katz said that Israel is seeking Trump's support for the idea because no country will take in Palestinians without the approval of the U.S. Is that so? The White House has not commented on the plan. When Donald Trump took office last year, he proposed a plan for forced displacement of the entire population of Gaza, dubiously framing it as, quote, voluntary. The administration's stance has since evolved. However, in July, Trump's Board of Peace, as it is called, announced a plan that would still implement colonial control over Gaza, but that would transition power over the Strip to a Palestinian board and demand Israel withdraw its troops from the Strip. In a rare break with the U.S. last month, Netanyahu announced that he would not be supporting that plan, keeping with his usual practice of introducing unworkable provisions into negotiations. He said that Israel would not withdraw until Hamas was totally disarmed. Disarmament, which critics say would still give Israel massive power over Gaza, was already included in the Board of Peace's 15-point plan. But Netanyahu seems determined to ensure Israel can still carry out its genocide and occupation in Gaza, pledging again on Wednesday that Israel is not retreating. We control 60% of the Strip, and we're not stopping because we're eliminating the terrorists who threaten us day in and day out, he said. Trump also previously vowed to end aid to Israel if it annexed the West Bank. However, despite Israel's ongoing annexation of the occupied Palestinian territory, the West Bank, the Israeli official's remarks were made just weeks before critical Israeli elections in October, in which Katz and Israeli Prime Minister Benjamin Netanyahu are hoping to retain far-right control of the state. Politicians in Netanyahu's caucus have been openly calling for cruelty toward Palestinians as a campaign strategy. This week, National Security Minister Itamar Ben-Gvir posted, then deleted, an AI-generated video that shows a line of Palestinians on a conveyor belt being loaded into a detention facility operated by Ben-Gvir. The Palestinians are then shown leaving the facility emaciated, with the politician seemingly showing off Israel's systematized policy of starvation of Palestinians. Israeli officials have denied allegations of ethnic cleansing for years. Quote, the charge of ethnic cleansing against Israel is false and dangerous. It's not a legal definition, but a political label used to inflame tensions and spread hate and fuel anti-Semitism, said Israel's ambassador to the United States, Yehiel Leiter, last year. Israel does not deport Palestinians because of their identity. Israel has rather temporarily removed non-combatant populations from war zones in order to guarantee their safety. The statement was made in response to a September 2025 report released by Senators Chris Van Hollen and Jeff Merkley, stating that Israel was deliberately destroying civilian infrastructure and starving Palestinians with the goal of ethnic cleansing. After our trip to the Gaza-Egypt border last year, Merkley and I released a report entitled The Netanyahu Government is Implementing a Plan to Ethnically Cleanse Gaza of Palestinians. Now the Israeli Minister of Defense confirmed that is the goal, said Van Hollen on Wednesday. A little music, and then a story by Dr. Eleanor Yaniga about the Middle Ages and the Crusades, and our continuing, whatchamacallit for it. I don't have much of a vocabulary. I'm having a little trouble. Plus, I'm late. I'm tired, and it's late. And Dr. Eleanor Yaniga after this, so don't go away.

I like that all out of proportion to how much I should like it. I mean, it's kind of monotonous and not really going anywhere, but Weird All the Time by Mairena, M-A-I-R-E-N-A. That's probably not how to pronounce it. But before that, Jimmy Dorsey Orchestra, the man and woman singing, were Bob Eberle and Helen O'Connell. Tangerine. It sounds so familiar. There are other songs that sound just like it, but Tangerine. I don't know why. I don't remember ever hearing this particular song before, probably because of the other songs that came after it that sounded just like it for some reason. And then the TV advertisements. Tangerine, what flavor's yours? What was that an ad for? On Crusades, or How Not to Identify with Losers, by Dr. Eleanor Janiga in going-medieval.com. She posted this on July 9, 2025. Dr. Janiga wrote, I think about Crusades a lot because that is my job. I also think about them a lot because there were a lot of them, which is pretty wild when you consider they didn't exist as a phenomenon until the high medieval period, and yet they still managed to do way too many of them. Why did it take so long to come up with the concept of a crusade? I mean, in a mostly Christian society, largely led by dudes on horses with big sticks. Why didn't anyone try this stuff on sooner? Well, as I will never tire of telling you, for quite a few centuries, the papacy didn't actually have very much power. For a great part of the early medieval period, popes were busy hanging out in various graveyards in Rome, arguing with the other guys who claimed they were pope, too, and occasionally getting beaten up in the streets. But they were a plucky bunch. And one of the things they managed to do over time is write a bunch of books about how fancy and important they were. This helped them to slowly consolidate power so that by the time you hit the 11th century, they were actually pretty influential people. A good way to think about the medieval church is as a sort of legal structure and series of courts that also has some services attached on the front. So in a lot of ways, they acted something like a state does now. They took tithes, which were like taxes, and in theory made sure that in return the basic pastoral care needs were met. They also were involved in high-level politics across Christendom, weighing in on controversies, advising kings and emperors, basically making big calls. So they are kind of like rulers. I mean, they do rule a complex state apparatus, and one of the things that people who rule do, often to the detriment of society as a whole, is they engage in warfare. So when the church reached the dizzying heights of medieval power, they almost immediately began to call for war. A lot. When we use the term crusade, most people are going to think about Europeans venturing to the Holy Land, and that's fair enough because that's exactly what the first crusade was. But there are so many crusades to look at across the medieval period. You can choose the First, Second, Third, Fourth, Fifth, and Sixth Crusades to the Levant or Asia Minor, obviously, but also there's the Albigensian Crusade against the various good men and women of Languedoc, or how about the Crusades against the non-Christians in the Baltic region, prosecuted more specifically by the Teutonic Order, who were invented just for the purpose. As a Bohemia specialist, I, of course, spend a bunch of time thinking about the Crusades called against the Hussites. That's so many Crusades to think about against so many groups of people and across centuries on centuries. So when we say Crusades, is there any way to really think about any of these groups as a contiguous whole? I would say yes, because pretty uniformly, every single one of these Crusades was fought by a baffling assortment of losers who were totally ineffectual. What do I mean by that? Well, exactly what I said, thanks. It's not really ambiguous. But for some reason, people have largely managed to ignore the fact that all of these crusades are absolutely miserable flops that didn't manage to do a whole lot more than get a bunch of random people killed. Take the First Crusade, for example. It was called because the good people in Eastern Rome had lost a lot of land, what with the sudden incursion of Seljuks to the Levant. Constantinople were unhappy about this because they had lost a lot of taxable land, and so they came up with a smart idea to go talk the Christians out west into helping them out. The Seljuk takeover had disrupted ordinary pilgrimage routes, and so the Greeks figured that the Westerners might help because they would want to make sure they can visit Jerusalem again.
Constantinople were right on that one, and all of a sudden people began flooding east. Trouble is, a lot of them were, in the opinions of Eastern Rome, the wrong sort of people. These were the ordinary individuals who got riled up by preaching of individuals like Peter the Hermit, born 1050, died 1118 or 1131, it's hard to tell, and figured that they wouldn't mind fighting a holy war. Trouble with them is the main thing they did was kill a bunch of Europe's Jewish population on the way east, starve, and then immediately get massacred the minute Constantinople pushed them over to Asia Minor and into enemy territory. Now, you can make an argument that the actual knights, a vanishingly small segment of the European population who went on the First Crusade, were successful. But, most of them mostly died of dysentery in a ditch in Syria. They sort of trip over their dicks and managed to get hold of Jerusalem, but a lot of them had got bored by that point anyway and set up shop in Edessa and refused to go any further. From the standpoint of Constantinople, who asked for all of this, the entire thing was a failure because mostly just some Norman guys were living over there now, and yes, some new kingdoms and countries, etc., were set up at... kingdoms and counties. Got it. But if the crusade was so fucking successful, why doesn't everyone in Jerusalem speak Norman French now? Why did a second crusade need to be called? Because they were terrible at actually running kingdoms in the Middle East. That's why. The second crusade, meanwhile, was a total disaster. It mostly just managed to break up the marriage of the king and queen of France. Great job, everyone. The third crusade got Frederick Barbarossa drowned in a river. Fourth crusade, it sacked Constantinople, the theoretical bastion of Christendom in the east. The fifth crusade, basically just the sad trombone noise being played at crusaders in Egypt. The sixth crusade, a wedding and a holiday that Frederick II didn't really want to go on. So, yeah, just a series of losing endeavors that were necessary because the First Crusade was also a losing endeavor. Nobody knew what they were doing. So, yeah, some people were pretty willing to admit that maybe this whole Crusades and the Holy Land thing was pretty stupid. But the idea of holy war was out of the bag now, and a lot of people were getting into it. I mean, why go all the way to the east when you could just fight some non-Christians at home and maybe take some land that you had hope of actually keeping? This led to the call for the Northern Crusades in 1195, when Pope Celestine III felt that there were far too many of what he called pagans up in Northern Europe and thought he would send in some Germans to do something about it. This led to the rise of the aforementioned Teutonic Knights, who did a good line in building brick castles and occupying territory, but a worse job of actually making locals really love Christianity. As a result, the Northern Crusades dragged on until the 15th century, when eventually the last non-Christians were converted officially because of some political marriages. Not exactly an advertisement for the enduring power and usefulness of Christian violence. To be fair, by this time there had been one, quote, successful crusade, though, the 13th century's Albigensian Crusade. Here the French crown noticed that down in Languedoc, a lot of people were kind of frustrated with what they considered the worldliness of the church and had a new do-it-yourself kind of Christianity going on. They also weren't French. They spoke Occitan and were generally vassals of the Angevin Empire is probably how to say it. The French crown didn't love that, but also didn't feel like declaring war on England. So they cooked up an excuse against the good men and women of Languedoc, who they called the Cathars, and absolutely massacred a group of Christians and stole their land. Great stuff, not at all gross. But I guess you can call it a success if you are a weird freak. This would be a high point for Crusades in Europe, though, as the next big one to get called was the Crusades against the Hussites, my favorite little guys. I hardly need to tell you again that all five, count them, five of them were huge disasters. Hussites for life, Zizka till I die, etc., etc., Zizka. There's plenty more minor crusades where this came from, whether it was against peasants who had the temerity to think of themselves as people, or Bosnians who had their own sorts of Christianity, or just, Alexandria,
Again, most of these failed, although, yeah, I guess the church sure did know those peasants, or rather did show those peasants in Stettinger eventually, after first being defeated. The major thing the Crusades were good at doing was getting a bunch of random rich dudes to go die somewhere other than their own bed, and for that, I guess I have to like them. However, if we are relating to them as some form of romantic or successful enterprises, then it's just a bit off. This is something I've been thinking about a lot more recently because I've just finished doing a big 11-part series on the First Crusade. Welcome to the Crusades is what it's called, alongside my intrepid We're Not So Different co-host Luke and with the good gentleman of American prestige. The thing that really sticks out when you spend a lot of time mired in the granular details, especially when you are working with a specialist in Islamic history, is just how silly and ultimately wasteful a lot of this stuff is. Like, yeah, I love a good story about a fake holy lance and how the person who claimed it was real ended up dying of burns after being burnt severely during a trial by fire. It's amusing. However, maybe, just maybe, it would have been a better use of time in life if Peter Bartholomew, died in the year 1099, just didn't do that. It would be better if everyone who died in the Civito massacre just stayed home. And, you know, I bet you anything that Emperor Alexios, there's an I, I wonder if that's an I or a one. I'm going to say Alexios Komnenos wished he had never invited Europe's foremost landless fail sons east, thereby weakening the Eastern Roman Empire further and never actually getting any of his lands back in the bargain. It's all just so stupid. So why have I told you all of this or spent my precious hours on this beautiful planet thinking about these fools and their follies? Well, we're in a strange time when people are really desperate to tell stories about where we came from and the greatness we can call upon in times of need. This has led some people to think wistfully about crusaders and how they were big burly knights who had great bulging biceps and did manly things with swords, and to begin to pretend that some guy in Missouri is somehow like them. Also, they are not thinking about it in a gay way. They swear. And like, I get it, things are really horrible right now and everybody wants some escapism, but if that's what you want to pretend in this hour of darkness is that you're a crusader, then I have to wonder why, even in your wildest imagination, you are still a weird loser. You know, if I was going to pretend to be someone cool from the medieval past, it would be like, I was going to say Frederick II, who technically went on crusade and hated it the whole time because he thought it was a stupid waste of time when he wanted to be taking long baths with his several many side pieces. Legends only. Yeah, feel free to pretend to be him. Take up hawking or something, I don't know. It's not that it isn't fun to think about crusaders. Clearly, I spend a bunch of time doing that. It's that it's fun to think about them because it's actually hilarious to watch rich boys fail and get sad. Not because crusaders are cool or useful or good at anything. The more you know about the medieval world, the less you fall for the weird stories people tell about it. So I very much invite you to join the medievalist team, learn more about the Crusades, and stop romanticizing losers. You can check out all 11 episodes of Welcome to the Crusades now. It's really good, and I made a tiny URL, so you can go there and actually do that. tinyurl.com/welcometothecrusades. It's that simple. I'll say it again. tinyurl.com/welcometothecrusades. And here's a new story by Tim Butters, reporting for the Abergavenny Chronicle, which is abergavennychronicle.com. This is titled, Abergavenny Man Claims He's Met Someone from the Future. Tim Butters wrote, an Abergavenny man has made the outlandish claim that he met a person at this year's Green Man Festival who hailed from another place and time.
I'm not just talking about somewhere in North Wales either, explained Johnny Turnip. This dude wasn't from Bangor or some other desolate backwater. He was from the future and an actual time traveler. Not the sort of man you meet every day, that's for sure. Turnip told the Chronicle that they met the real-life Time Lord after he and the boys at Gate crashed the Grain Man with some moody wristbands. We used wristbands from 2024 that Julius Geezer had sold us for $1.99 each to get in, he said. It was a dawdle getting past the high-vis crew on the gate. They're not real security, just volunteers working for the price of a ticket, so they've got no real skin in the game. We just walked up to them doing old-school rave dancing like we were off our heads, and they didn't really bother to check our wristbands too closely because they were obviously in awe of our moves. Turnip added that once inside, they headed to the far-out tent where Puerto Rico Paul began lecturing some Gen Z types about the history of the Glenusk site. He explained, they were just trying to have a pint in peace on a nearby picnic bench when Paul began hectoring them. He started pontificating that they should appreciate the Green Man was built on the blood and misery of our ancestors who were living eight to a room in run-down terraced slums while the greed-head iron masters got rich on child slavery and the mass exploitation of the working class. Take it easy, Paul, I said. You always said you were Paul McCartney's bastard, so how does that work? My dad may be a Beatle, J.T., he replied, but he's never acknowledged me. I've never received or asked for a penny. Talking about my mother's side of the family, from Merthyr, who worked at, I don't know how to say this right, C-Y-F-A-R-T-H-F-A, Cyfarthfa Ironworks under the twin tyrants Richard and William Crawshay. Fair enough, Paul, I said, but what's that got to do with the Green Man? It's just people having a laugh in the sun. On a site that was built with Crawshay money, Joe Bailey, who used to own this manor, was the nephew of Richard Crawshay, who taught him everything he knew about getting rich through other people's misery. To be fair, interjected Big Tony, who already had a sort of boozy belligerence about him that I'd need to keep an eye on. Didn't he also give us Bailey Park as well? That was Crawshay Bailey the younger, you big oaf, and he sold the land. It wasn't given. These were members of the very family that tried to quell the Chartist uprising, deny us the vote, and keep us down the pits for a pittance. And now their old garden is a place to hang out and drink. What's wrong with that, Paul? Asked Big Tony, who was genuinely baffled. If you can't see, then I can't show, Tone, said Paul in a huff, as the nervous Gen Zers made their excuses and quickly fled the scene. Now look what you've done, Paul, I shouted. All your angry political posturing has frightened off our new friends. I was about to ask them to buy us a drink, and now you've ruined that. So take a chill pill and relax, dude. We're here to find a potential investor for our remake of Star Wars. Not lecture people on the past. Let it be, Paul, as your dad would say. Okay, JT, he said. I've just got a strong dose of injustice, that's all. Get the pints in, and let's have a toast to the glory of John Frost and the boys. Turnip explained that as the drinks flowed, they soon got into the spirit of things, and next thing they knew, they were dancing along to a band that was singing about crisps and looked like Louis Capaldi's younger brothers from the family chip shop. Get up servers, I think they were called, said Turnip. They were a couple of fat lads who couldn't believe their luck. They sounded like they had a couple of decent tunes, but we were on the wrong side of a 15-pint session at that stage, so they could have been absolutely awful. Turnip added, after we had a couple of spins on the Ferris wheel, we took a mosey down to the mountain stage, where a bunch of old men called Wilco were boring everyone senseless with some really crap music. Well, this is thoroughly depressing, I said. Let's go get another drink and have a wander. Turnip told the Chronicle that as they wandered, whiskey in hand, lonely as clouds beneath the stars and admiring the ancient trees, he couldn't help but muse on the nature of infinity. I've always been of the poetic bent, said Turnip, particularly at night in the great outdoors. And as we walked into the shadows and into a part of the Glenusk site that was mostly deserted, I couldn't help but ponder on my significance in the universe and the role I had played and had yet to play in world history. It was quite overwhelming. I almost felt like crying, but decided to stop and have a fag with the boys under a huge, gnarled and old oak instead. Turnip said, as we puffed and waited for the alcohol to wear off a bit so we could speak in something loosely resembling an articulate manner again,
A huge raven appeared out of nowhere on the branches of the tree, and after staring at us for a while as if it couldn't make up its mind whether to eat or kill us, it squawked furiously a few times before flying off, and it was strange, because it sounded like it was saying nevermore. "Well, that was weird," said Puerto Rico Paul. "No shit, Sherlock," I said, and then a stranger from another time and place appeared, and things got a lot weirder. Well, we'll find out next week about the stranger and just exactly how weird things got. Ezekiel Kralin, this is where his story is about the two little dogs and the other people in the neighborhood, besides the two little dogs. Flacco and Lucky, they're little brindle dachshund mixes of some sort. And he loves them. Adios Victor is the title of this, Ezekiel Kralin wrote. Email correspondence, September 20th, 2023. Yesterday was a stupid day, continued to my dear Watson. Date, September 20th, evening. Yes, two lovely nights in a row, and Deke has not shown up yet. Then added, may he never show up again. Sarah agreed and asked if she can get anything for the dogs, so I told her yes, thanks. Dog food is always appreciated. I blend kibble and canned wet food. I blend kibble and canned wet food together. Just go to my Amazon doggy wish list. I decided to also tell her that I give him a monthly allowance of $320 on top of buying dog food, sweaters and leashes and so on. My original plan was that he spend half on himself and half on the pups, but it hasn't worked out that way. He blows almost the entire amount each month on a new Bluetooth speaker. You don't have to give him so much money, she replied, since he's not living up to his end of the deal. No, I don't, I agreed. However, that will cause him to burst out in a rage, so I think it's best to keep the arrangement we already have. So now she understands that Deke's blackmailing me because of my love for Lucky and Flacco. However, it's for a very good cause. I'm fine with that for as long as it takes before the doggies are finally free of the scumbag, and I'm sure it's going to happen within weeks or even days from now. I find the idea of those two darlings going through another rainy, cold season on the streets repulsive, horrific, and cruel. The nights have already gotten too cold for them to be out there without sweaters. As much outreach as I do for the homeless, I explained to Sarah, some things I won't tolerate, and abusing a dog is right at the top of that list. Anyway, another excellent meetup, albeit quick, and guess what? Deke just returned to pick up the pups right at the end of this missive, so they're outside once more while I charge a headphone, smartphone, and two small speakers. They're behind the building now, though Deke said he's going elsewhere shortly, and he placed a thick warm jacket beside him for the mutts to rest upon. Thank glob for that much, or that little. Signed Zeke K. Holmes. P.S. He also gave me a gift of sorts, a Barska golf scope that he thinks is a regular handheld telescope. That's what I thought, too, until I looked it up on Amazon. You can't adjust the magnification, but it looks to be a reliable 10 times increase. Who knows, maybe it'll come in handy someday. P.P.S. He asked me to charge this small speaker, which needs a battery pack if it's not AC connected. The manual it came with even shows it. Look at the picture. Obviously something's missing. He said he'd spent a lot of money on it. I said, no, you didn't. You found it. You just love to gripe and guilt trip your friends. There was a woman sitting with him, and she just laughed. She knows how he is. P.P.P.S. That woman was Lekal, by the way, sitting with Deke. I didn't realize till I returned to Hovel. She's that nice young woman from Hawaii, occupying a tent on Noe Street, who I first met 2 Mondays ago. Her demeanor was once more clean, neatly dressed, and sanely mellow, so I decided to step back out with the pretense of checking the dog's water bowl. Then I'd say how good it is to see her again, and we'd chat a bit. Unfortunately, she had departed by the time I made a second appearance. Oh, well. Next time's the ticket. Subject, my letter of recommendation for Victor, our fired maintenance man, to my dear Watson. Date, September 20, late evening. Victor called me an hour ago asking me to compose a letter of recommendation. I told him, glad to do it. I'll have it done and printed out by tomorrow. He said he doesn't need it that soon, but next Wednesday, and that's fine too, I told him. Then he mentioned
what an asshole Arakat is. They're not even giving him severance pay for all the many years he's worked here. I said, what do you expect? He's a landlord. He thanked me profusely before we disconnected, and I said I wished I could do more. So here's the letter. XXXX Market Street, Apartment XXX, San Francisco, California, 941XX, 415XXX, XXXX, September 23, 2023, to whoever this may concern. I have occupied XXXX Market Street since 1985, believe it or not. Victor Aguilar has been the best all-around maintenance man we have ever had, and that's why the property owner has kept him on for almost 24 years. Unfortunately, this building has been turned over to a property management agency that provides its own maintenance services. Thus, Mr. Aguilar now has to find work elsewhere. I think the landlord's making a mistake, but I have no control over that. Mr. Aguilar knows this 120-year-old building inside and out, its quirks and eccentricities. He always does excellent work, and thanks to him, this edifice has been kept in good shape under his watch. I know I speak for other long-term residents when I say we are upset to see him go, because we realize it's unlikely we'll have such excellent maintenance under the new situation. I therefore highly recommend Mr. Aguilar to anyone or any organization that requires a superb maintenance person who is also personable to all residents and anyone else he is in contact with regarding his occupation. Feel free to call or text me if you have any further questions. Thank you for your attention. Sincerely signed, Ezekiel J. Kralin. To be continued. Well, that was a nice thing that he did for his friend. A little music, and then Adam Lynch. Something he wrote for Alternet that you might be interested in. You might not, but I think you will. 20 to 4 KNYOLP Fort Bragg. Back soon. Don't go away.

but you got to go on a camping trip with him and 8 other people from school. And you practically slept together, your sleeping bag right next to his. And you woke in the night to watch him as he slept, but you couldn't see anything because it was dark, so you just lay there and listened to his breathing and wondered if your heart might burst.

can sleep with it, but don't let your mom see because she'll say, what is that filthy thing and who does it belong besides the trash man? So you have to keep it under the covers with you. You can kind of lie it beside you or wrap it around your waist or touch it on your legs or whatever, but that's your business. Now, if the sweater has, like, reindeer on it or is a funny color like yellow, I'm sorry, you can't get away with a sweater like that. Look for brown or gray or blue. Anything other than that, and you know you're dealing with someone who's different. And different is not what you're looking for. You're looking for those teenage alpine ski chiseled features and that sort of blank look which passes for deep thought or at least the notion that someone's home. You're looking for the boy of your dreams who is the same boy in the dreams of all of your friends. Now, the sweater isn't going to fit you, of course. You have to kind of roll up the sleeves in a jaunty way that says, this is the sweater belonging to a boy, and the boy is a genuine hunk, a hunk of burning love, and this is not just some hand-me-down from your brother or your father. Monday, wear the sweater to school. Be calm, look cute. Don't tell the dream you had about the place the two of you would share when you get older. Just be yourself. The best, cutest, quietest version of yourself. Definitely wear lip gloss. He looks at you, and he looks away, and then he walks away, and the smell of the sweater hits you again, suddenly like ape scent glory.

As I recall, acrylic sweaters smelled bad all by themselves, even before you wore them for a month without changing them or taking a shower. Adam Lynch wrote for Alternet.org, an MS Now economist could not let a discussion about the national debt slip past without properly tagging the president responsible for the brunt of it with a parting snap on Tuesday. Henrietta Trace, director of economic policy at Veda Partners, reminded MS Now anchor Katie Tour that President Donald Trump had a huge hand in putting the nation on the cusp of financial failure due to the nation's exploding debt. It's hard to wrap your head around because it doesn't really make sense. And I also note that President Trump is personally responsible for $12 trillion worth of the deficit that's been incurred throughout American history, but just in the last 6 months, barked Trace, speaking of an IRS audit revealing a 35% drop in revenue in just 1 year after Trump and DOGE wiped out agency jobs. So that's 30% of all of it. That is because they've passed tax cuts, and the tax cuts are inordinately expensive, continued Trace. And that is kind of the rub here. The president, the Republican Party, they aren't cutting your taxes. These are taxes that you owe. So from the IRS, they're not finding new ways to tax you. They're just collecting what they've already agreed upon. So if you're looking for fraud and waste and abuse to cut, this is literally it, and they have created it. A host of self-inflicted economic wounds have, among other things, led to the national debt surpassing $40 trillion. In fact, according to a recent report, the debt has ballooned so badly that even economists who previously didn't focus on deficit issues are increasingly alarmed. One camp of economists has been warning about the perils of high debt for years. Budget hawks predicted that if the country kept spending and didn't raise taxes enough to keep pace, the resulting fiscal crisis could be devastating, wrote The Atlantic's Will Gottsagen recently. But others, the Doves, have brushed it off. Their perspective was that as long as the U.S. GDP was growing faster than the interest rate it was paying on its debt, the Treasury would be able to keep rolling over its bonds without too much of a problem. For much of the 2010s, this was essentially the status quo, and debt panic was muted. But national borrowing rates are rising because of deficit panic, Gottsagen added. There was now concern about the expansion of the national debt and the government's ability to sustain it. Investors are starting to think of long-term treasuries, that's treasury bonds, as riskier than they once did, and they're demanding more money in exchange for taking on America's debt. At the same time, the federal government has shown no real appetite to pull its two main levers for reducing the debt, cutting spending, and raising taxes. Meanwhile, Trump has exhibited little knack for money by declaring bankruptcy on multiple business ventures, you might recall, including multiple Atlantic City casinos. He ran casinos bankrupt, as well as Trump Airline, Trump Steaks, Trump Magazine, Trump University, a fraud scheme that ended in a $25 million settlement he had to pay to reimburse defrauded students. He stiffed contractors. He defaulted on debts. He used the legal system as a weapon against people who were owed money, the Alternet reported. And when his own businesses collapsed, daddy's money was there to catch him. Most people, if they had that track record, would be in prison or working as a car salesman somewhere. But Trump had inherited enough wealth that he could never actually fail. And that's one of the things that I don't understand. He went bankrupt so many times, and my understanding is when you go bankrupt, they take your money to pay for the debt you owe. And yet, every time he went bankrupt, afterward, he had more money somehow. How is that right? Bankruptcy is declaring that you can't pay your debts. So bankruptcy court figures out a way to take as much as you can actually pay and use it to do that. Something is not right about that entire... I read in the Anderson Valley Advertiser this piece by Mark Scaramella titled The Secret Settlement. Speaking of debt, the county's embarrassing $1.5 million settlement with formerly suspended auditor-controller-treasurer-tax collector Shamis Cubison's civil suit was approved

in February of 2026, but wasn't made public. It was not made public until June of 2026, when local reporter Mike Giniella filed a Public Records Act request. Third District Supervisor John Hashak told the Mendocino Voice that the board had decided on a settlement offer in January, a few weeks before the agreement was signed. We agreed to it. Then we were waiting for it to be signed off by Cubison, and then after it got signed off on, we didn't make a public statement about it, said Hashak. When asked why the board chose not to make a public statement, Hashak hid behind his lawyer, saying he, quote, probably should not reveal what County Council Catherine Kit Elliott recommended. Supervisor Ted Williams dodged the question, too, saying, that would be a better question for the board chair, Bernie Norville. I'm simply not privy to the discussions or considerations that may have gone into those decisions. Not privy? Then who was Hashak talking about when he said we agreed to it? County Council Elliott demurred, saying that announcing such settlements is not standard, adding, if we announced all our settlements, it makes some other party think that they should get that amount. It's not about not being transparent. It's still trying to do the best in the interest of the public in terms of taxpayer money. All our settlements? After you stop laughing, remember this was a settlement of a very minor dispute that ended up costing over $2 million in direct costs and millions more in indirect costs over several years. Yet the county's attorney says they're acting in the interest of the public in terms of taxpayer money. We're also supposed to believe they kept the settlement secret on technical legal grounds to keep other wronged parties from thinking they might get a lowball offer or something like that in the county's twisted logic. Technically, since the settlement wasn't finalized until Cubison signed off on it, there's no Brown Act requirement to announce it after a closed session decision. Never mind that they should have announced that a settlement offer had been made if they really cared about being transparent. This ridiculous squirming and legal hair splitting is consistent with everything else the supervisors have done in the highly embarrassing Cubison fiasco. The criminal case against Cubison was thrown out of court a year prior to the settlement offer, and Cubison returned to her elected position. This left the county with no legitimate defense in the civil suit that Cubison filed for improper suspension, denial of pay and benefits, reputational damage, and the rest. But the county continued to pay an expensive San Francisco attorney for their, quote, defense anyway. The, quote, defense being a transparently bogus motion claiming that the county had nothing to do with the DA's unsupported criminal charges against Cubison, and a transparently irrelevant motion to move the case to Marin County on grounds that Judge Ann Moorman was biased against the county because of press coverage of Cubison's case in which the county looked pretty bad. Never mind Moorman's own critical remarks based on the facts and hearing testimony. The county probably cynically calculated that the longer they could delay, the more likely Cubison would accept a lower settlement offer than she deserves, since the $1.5 million was much less than what most legal observers expected it to be. That strategy may have worked, strictly speaking. To her credit, Cubison had made it clear that her priority was returning to work to try to get this county's finances and organization in order, not maximizing her settlement amount. If Cubison had declined the county's lowball offer and continued running up legal bills for herself and the county, most legal opinion had it that she could have ended up with at least double the $1.5 million, much of which was simply legal bills and reimbursement for lost pay and retirement contributions. Well, she won't have to worry about that anymore, will she? So if anyone deserves credit for the relatively low settlement amount, it's Cubison. Not the outside attorney's lucrative delaying tactics. Lucrative for the outside attorney, that is. It doesn't say that here, but that's what it is. Recall that it took the supervisors only 2 days to suspend Cubison without pay after District Attorney David Eister filed the discredited felony misappropriation charges and issued a highly critical press release announcing Cubison's suspension, with Supervisor Williams saying that there's simply no place for this type of misconduct in Mendocino. It's a minute or so after 4 in YOLP Fort Bragg. To continue, the question of why Cubison was so hastily suspended without any kind of opportunity to respond lingers. Back in October of 2023, Wallala-based independent Coast Observer reporter Susan Volbarst
may have inadvertently provided an explanation when she reported about Cubbison's suspension, presumably based on remarks from Coastal Supervisor Williams. Volbarst reported that since election, she, meaning Cubbison, has not delivered requested financial materials to supervisors in a timely manner, causing them to request a state audit of the county's finances, which is ongoing. Volbarst, however, did not note that the supervisors themselves had previously established an ad hoc committee of supervisors Glenn McGorty and Ted Williams, the board's two most aggressive Cubbison critics, to specify what, quote, financial materials they wanted from the auditor, controller, treasurer, tax collector. In his supervisor's report, McGorty admitted that his committee had not done that because McGorty claimed they were too busy preparing this year's budget, end quote. That wasn't true either. The supervisors never identified any financial reports or materials they claimed to want in their effort to blame Ms. Cubbison for their own shortcomings. In her reports to the board, Ms. Cubbison asked several times that supervisors specify what they wanted, such as examples from other counties. Cubbison consistently maintained that she couldn't deliver reports to the supervisors until they told her what they wanted. Cubbison explained that county departments are asked to provide the CEO with quarterly annual projections, which likely provides most of the information they seek. That information is not shared with our office, but rather with the CEO, who determines what information goes to the board. Cubbison added that some board members were deliberately trying to create a perception of chaos surrounding delayed financial reports to further their quest to create a county department of finance under the county supervisor's oversight rather than independent elected officials. But no examples of incorrect or incomplete reporting to the state have been brought to the attention of the auditor, controller, treasurer, tax collector. Cubbison said that what was really at issue is the board's apparent lack of understanding of how county financial reporting works. Cubbison asked why Williams and other supervisors weren't relying on the seven current budget analysts in the CEO's office for the information they sought, rather than adding to an already crushing workload in her depleted and overworked office. Why doesn't the board ask for the information they seek from their own chief executive officer? Asked Cubbison. Right there, given the timing of subsequent events and in hindsight, one can see that Cubbison's steadfast refusal to fall on her sword, combined with her criticisms of members of the board and the CEO, were probably key factors in her abrupt suspension. Remember, at the end of the short discussion, suspending Cubbison and appointing Deputy CEO Sarah Pierce as acting auditor, controller, treasurer, tax collector, Supervisors McGorty and Hashak said they expected cooperation from Ms. Pierce upon her transfer from the CEO's office to the auditor, controller, treasurer, tax collector's office. So it's no surprise that the county officials were hoping nobody would notice that they'd settled the case, had nothing to say about it, and hid behind legalistic gibberish. That's a newspaper writer in a real newspaper. That's what a real newspaper looks and sounds like. The Anderson Valley Advertiser. Here's something by Dan Gentile, titled Christian Missionaries at Burning Man Evicted in the Middle of the Night. The Burning Man event welcomes all attendees from all walks of life to the Black Rock Desert for 10 days of festivities with a philosophy of radical inclusion. However, one group is alleging that it was unfairly excluded from the event. On Tuesday, the Christian missionary camp called Shift the Atmosphere was asked to pack up its belongings and leave the playa. According to videos posted on Instagram by camp member John Hinnerman, the complaint stemmed from the camp engaging in non-consensual activity. That's the Shift the Atmosphere Christian Missionary Camp, engaging in non-consensual activity, including filming Burning Man attendees and encouraging them to, quote, receive a blessing. Burning Man has strict rules regarding privacy, and no photos or videos that show attendees' faces are allowed to be taken without permission.
Burning Man takes participants' right to privacy seriously, said Burning Man spokesperson Dominique Adepukoye Dodley. Isn't that an interesting name? Debucqwoy. Adepukoye Dodley. Seeking permission and consent before filming or engaging other participants in Black Rock City is a requirement and responsibility for anyone at the event. This camp received multiple warnings and opportunities to correct their behavior and yet continued to violate our policies and were therefore evicted. Hinnerman's videos alleged that the camp was being discriminated against based on its religion and that its members were given only 3 hours to pack their belongings. The camp alleges that over 600 attendees had, quote, given their lives to Jesus with the group conducting baptisms on the playa and water tanks, small water tanks. Some commenters on Reddit noted that the use of communal water on human bodies violates Burning Man's rules regarding no public pools or showers, which stem from Nevada's state health department. Attendees in neighboring camps commented on shifty atmospheres. Presence on the playa, Jenae Gerstmann, might be Jenae, J-E-N-A-E, gave an interview to an SFGate reporter while serving ramen spiked with vodka at Camp Fucking Magical. That's another camp nearby. They were giving away coffee and matcha, Gerstmann said. They definitely had some really loud music. We had to tell them, hey, the volume's too high. You got to keep it down. Noting that the music was Christian EDM, that's Christian electronic dance music, which I don't know what that sounds like, but okay, and that the volume was eventually lowered. Shifty Atmosphere, the Christian camp, was located directly across from the Kidsville camp with one 12-year-old who's attended the burn every year of his life, noting that he was offered matcha and coffee, but before receiving them, he had to listen to prayers and was given a yellow cartoon pamphlet whose cover proclaimed, "For God so loved the world." Julianne Rabineau, a San Francisco man at the Axis of Stillness camp, noted that members of Christian Shift the Atmosphere invited him into the camp to look at biblically inspired paintings and asked if he was in the mood for submitting his life to Jesus Christ. Rabineau declined but agreed to let a man go ahead and pray for him. I can understand why some people might be a bit put off by the question, are you ready to submit your life to Jesus? I'm not one of them. That's just me, he told SFGate. Rabineau saw Shift the Atmosphere tearing down its infrastructure on Tuesday around 10 p.m. as wind gusts led pieces of its camp to fly into the street. Nearby campers noted that the group had left much of its gear behind, breaking Burning Man's Leave No Trace rule. So we were hearing some shouting there, and then it calmed down, said Rabineau. We saw a cop car show up, and then we walked around there again, and we saw one of the structures had just, like, you know, flopped over and was blocking the street there. They cleared that out after, like, an hour or so. So, was the Christian group discriminated against, or were they pests and justifiably evicted? That's up to you to decide, I suppose. I have another story to read to you, a column by Garrison Keillor. He's been very prolific lately, talking mostly, well, often, about how old he has become. And he's still on the road, still doing his show. The Old Man Takes the Act on the Road is the title of this, speaking of which. Garrison Keillor wrote, I am on the road this weekend, and not getting the nourishment I need, and nature tells a Minnesotan to go to the state fair and put on weight for the long winter, which is what the fair is about. Nobody goes there to eat the salad on a stick and the hummus pup. You go for the cheese curds and the 800-calorie Cinnabons, so that in January, if your car skids off the road, lands upside down in a deep ditch, and leaves you hanging from your seatbelt, stunned, unable to pull your cell phone from your pants pocket, you'll still have the wherewithal to lean on the horn and turn on the flashers, say, Siri, play the Rolling Stones, Honky Tonk Women, and turn it up to 10. And by that time, by the time they meet the divorcee in New York City who blew their nose and then she blew their mind, the highway patrol will spot you and the EMTs will be on the way.
See, that's what his reputation is based on, that kind of single-sentence paragraph. That was delightful. Puny people do not think outside the box. They get locked into diet restrictions, refusing to eat oats that were inorganically fertilized and eggs from incarcerated chickens. They find themselves unable to deal with the unforeseen. A mad scientist drops a cage on you and throws it in his truck, and you wind up in his underground laboratory waiting to eat the enzymes that'll turn you into a centipede, and your diet of lima beans and pea proteins fails to motivate you to go for his throat with a serrated knife, which is exactly what you should do. Puny people are fatalists. Good eaters have a sense of entitlement, which is necessary for self-defense. That might actually be right. Life can be perilous, and that's why I am on the road as an 84-year-old stand-up comic. I'm at the age when dementia can strike you when you least expect it, and a seizure, a blood clot, perhaps a microscopic cyclospora on a slice of lettuce that accidentally got into my quarter pounder suddenly turns your brain to lemon jello and you can't remember where you are. Sellersville, Pennsylvania. But nothing focuses the mind like standing on a stage in front of 300 people, many of whom paid $100, who expect you to be funny. It's like revving up your Harley, preparing to race up the ramp and through the flaming hoops at the thrill show, and if the crowd doesn't laugh, it's stunning. Last night, the joke about the old man who walks into the bar, old man walks into a bar and asks an attractive young woman, "Do I come in here often?" It fell flat, and I felt as if my pants had fallen down and I had to recover, but my mind went blank. I have two surefire methods of firing up the brain circuitry. One is to recite Shakespeare's sonnet number 29, when in disgrace with fortune and men's eyes, I all alone beweep my outcast state. Or recite the 87 counties of Minnesota in alphabetical order, Aitken, Anoka, Becker, Beltrami, Benton, Big Stone, Blue Earth, Brown, Carlton, Carver, Cass, Chippewa, etc. But instead, I pulled out a limerick. There was a young man of Madras, whose balls were made all out of brass. He could clang them together and play stormy weather as lightning shot out of his ass. I was on National Public Radio for many years on Saturday nights, which you readers with your busy social commitments probably never heard, but I had an audience of thousands of shut-ins, illegal Canadian migrants, and elderly women in a close, meaningful relationship with a cat. I never got into vulgarity on that show. I mean, we're talking NPR, for heaven's sake. The American BBC, Rossini operas, Tchaikovsky's Symphony Pathétique, long panel discussions on gender fluidity. People don't go there to hear fart jokes. My elderly relatives listen to the show. Evangelicals for whom Red Skelton was sort of edgy. So when I did the lightning came out of his ass in Sellersville, it was so unexpected that the audience absolutely roared. The chandeliers shook. A few emotional support dogs barked. It was a revelation. Good taste is not crucial to comedy. You need to break the rules now and then. Make popcorn come out of their noses. From the young man of Madras, I got them to sing Elvis's Can't Help Falling in Love with You. And then they clapped along. Enough to give me time to leave the stage, and nobody asked for their money back. A good night. I intend to continue. So I'm taking my meds, and I am eating three meals a day, and I always have the 87 counties ready, just in case. 87 counties in Minnesota. I wonder how many counties there are in California. If they were all as big as Mendocino County, there would be even fewer, but I know they're not. I just brought one joke to read to you for the joke section of the show, and it's the last thing I'm going to read to you. I took some things out and skipped some things. I'm just getting too tired to keep going. And I have a Chandu the Magician episode to play for you that I hope I didn't play for you before. So that's what you have in store for you for the next half an hour or so. During an etiquette class, the teacher asked the children, "Imagine you're having an elegant dinner with a beautiful, well-educated young lady from a prominent family. Suddenly you need to use the bathroom. What would you say?" Mike quickly answered, "Wait a minute, I'm going for a piss." The teacher was shocked. "Mike, that's extremely rude and improper." Then Charlie gave it a try. "I'm sorry, I need to go to the toilet. I'll be back in a minute." The teacher smiled. "Oh, much better, Charlie. But mentioning the word toilet during a meal is still rather unpleasant."
And then came little Johnny's turn. He stood up, adjusted his imaginary bow tie, and said, "My dear, please excuse me for a moment. I have to go shake hands with a personal friend whom I hope to be able to introduce to you after dinner." And now, with no further ado, Chandu the Magician, an episode first broadcast December 10. Oh, I think I played this for you before. I think I might have. I'm going to put on a piece of music while I make sure and put on the right one in case it turns out that this is the wrong one. Let me see what I can play for you while we wait. My Failures and Mistakes in French by Irma. That would be probably appropriate at this juncture. And back after that with the right episode of Chandu the Magician. I see this isn't right. I'm back soon. Don't go away. Thank you.

0: Chandu, the magician.
1: Good evening, ladies and gentlemen. 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And White King suds stand up even when you cool the water down to safely wash dainty undies, fleecy blankets, and bright-colored cottons. 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So remember, please, no washing machine works better than the soap you use. Nothing washes like soap, and there is no soap like White King.

0: In Paris, Frank Chandler has traced the interrupted telephone call from Robert Regent to a hotel in Bayonne in the south of France. But upon calling the hotel, he is told that Regent had become ill and had been taken to a hospital by a friend whose name is not known. And in Bayonne, after hours of calling at hospitals, Chandler can find no trace of a patient named Regent. Later, dining at a Spanish cafe whose proprietor, Alvarez, was once well known to Chandler, they recognize a dancer as Natasha, a young girl Bob had saved from a slave market in Egypt months ago. To their surprise, she refuses an invitation to their table. Then suddenly, Chandler recognizes her companion. It is Vicente Gomez, a member of the Daku Kafai, Brothers of Jeopardy, now allied with the sinister Roxor. Chandu, the magician.
1: Senor Chandler, I regret. Natasha does not wish to come over to your table.
2: Oh, that's all right, Alvarez. Tell me, do you know the fellow at the table with her?
1: Por supuesto. His name is Gomez. He is Natasha's cousin. Que Dios me valga, I do not like him. Whenever he comes here, there are always tears and sadness. It is very unpleasant, and it is not good for my cafe.
3: Somebody ought to poke him in the nose.
1: No. Please, senor, not in the cafe, senor Regent, por favor.
4: Sit down, Bob.
2: I'll go over there and see what he was up to. I'll be back in a minute.
1: Pero, senora, you have not touched your dinner. Caramba, I will have something else served to you.
4: No, thank you, Mr. Alvarez. Very nice. I'm not hungry, nothing.
5: We came to Bayonne to meet my father, Mr. Alvarez. And now we don't know where he is.
1: Oh, I'm so sorry. But this is not so serious, senora. When he does not find you at your hotel, he will speak your name to the police, and they will know where to find you.
4: I wish it were that simple. You see, he doesn't know we're here.
3: Mom, look. Gomez slid out just as Uncle Frank went up to the table.
1: I hope he will not return. Esa sinvergüenza. Ay, pobrecita. She does not like him. I know it.
3: Well, I know Natasha's not mixed up in that gang of Roxors.
5: Gomez was working for Dimitri, Bob. And you know him. Maybe Natasha can't help it.
3: Oh, gosh. Well, if that's it, Uncle Frank will have to do something.
4: Children, this is not the place to talk about that.
3: Oh, I suppose not.
1: Perdóneme, señor. You speak of a Prince Dimitri. This is a Russian with black hair, a white face, as if he had never seen the sun.
4: Oh, don't tell me he's here.
5: Mother, you know he was arrested the day we left Lobova.
4: When was he here, Mr. Alvarez?
1: Oh, 2 or 3 months ago, with this Gomez.
4: Oh.
1: At that time, Natasha said Gomez was traveling to Istanbul, and she hoped she would not see him again.
4: Oh, that's too long ago to have any connection with my husband's disappearance.
1: Senora, welcome you. You are really concerned that your husband is missing. Now, this is serious.
4: Oh, I suppose I shouldn't be. I talked to him on the telephone only yesterday. Frank, what did she say?
2: Something I didn't believe.
1: Senor Chandler. I begin to see this is indeed like the old days. Well, I will leave you to speak between yourselves.
2: Ask Francisco to bring our coffee, will you, Alvarez?
1: Si, senor.
3: Well, what did Natasha say, Uncle Frank?
2: She told it so badly, I'm sure she wasn't telling the truth.
4: She didn't know anything about Robert?
2: She said she did.
4: Oh?
2: Gomez told her Robert had gone to Singapore.
5: That's just silly.
3: Is there an airport here?
2: I don't know. It doesn't matter anyway. It
4: doesn't matter?
2: You know as well as I do, Dot, that Robert wouldn't take off for Singapore without telling you. Or at least he wouldn't throw me off the track by telling Chaudet he was going to Cairo.
4: Oh, the whole thing's insane. Why in the world should Gomez say anything about Robert to that girl?
2: I think it was done on the spur of the moment when he saw us come in.
4: You do?
2: Yes. That's the one thing that makes me sure Robert's here in Bayonne. Or has been here.
4: Why?
2: Roxor's done his best to separate us all. Getting you off on the train in the snow, miles from nowhere. So I'd give up everything and look for you. And now this.
3: You mean Roxor might not know where Dad is?
2: Well, suppose Gomez ran into your father here. And when he was taken ill, Gomez offered to take him to a hospital.
5: Would Daddy go with him when he didn't even trust his own assistants in the lab?
2: He might, at first.
4: Frank, you don't even seem surprised that he was ill. Has he been ill before this? You didn't tell me.
2: He asked me not to, Dad.
5: What's the matter with him, Uncle Frank?
2: Well, you know he hasn't been well for a long time, dear.
4: Oh, those brutal guards of Roxor's. But you should have told me anyway, Frank. If I'd known
3: it, I... Look, Mom, Dad didn't go to a hospital or we'd have found him.
2: I think Robert got suspicious of Gomez and left him. And now Gomez is doing his best to get me out of Bayonne in a hurry.
3: By George. What?
2: Now that I think of it again, Roxor didn't say he actually had those notes on the experiment. He said he would have them.
3: Well?
2: That means someone is bringing them here. Let's go back to the hotel.
1: One moment, Senor Chandler. You see, I have brought the coffee myself.
2: Oh, thanks, Alvarez, but we won't wait. I just remembered something. Here you are.
1: Oh, put your money in your pocket, senor. I would be disgraced not to offer your family my hospitality.
2: Nonsense, you can't.
1: Claro que sí, con mucho gusto. Now, when you bring your sister's husband to dinner, tomorrow perhaps, I will charge you but double, that I promise you. Vaya usted con Dios, señora.

0: What an elevator. A birdcage with asthma.
1: Oh, Bob.
2: Come into my room for a moment, will you, Frank? Good night, children.
1: Mother.
0: At this hour?
2: Oh, I'm not sending you to bed. I just want to talk to Uncle Frank.
1: You have my room key, Bob.
0: Oh, yeah, here. Hey, Betts, let's go back downstairs and see if we can find some magazines or something to read.
1: All right. The world could have come to an end while we were in Montebania, and we'd never have known it.
3: Yeah.
4: Now, wait a minute, Bob.
0: Huh?
4: You're not by any chance thinking of going back to the cafe to see Natasha?
0: Heck no.
4: Well, if you were, don't. Now, Dorothy, Robert must have a good reason for what he's doing. As Bob says, give him a break.
2: Oh, I thought it was finished and he'd be going home with us and beginning all over again.
4: Well, why not wait and see? Sit down. I know you're exhausted.
2: I feel as if we should be doing something. Why can't Roxor let us alone?
4: Sit down, Dot. Oh. Roxor has an obsession about controlling Robert's knowledge and skill. It's a mania with it.
2: You don't have to tell me that.
4: Coupled with the idea that he's some kind of superhuman figure, destined to rule the world.
2: But he's just been shown he can't even conquer a tiny little country like Montebania.
4: He won't stop at that. You, didn't see him on the train to Paris, did you?
2: Good heavens, no. Was he on it?
4: I don't know. He's gone somewhere to lick his wounds, though. And get ready for next time.
2: Oh, are we going to be haunted by that creature as long as we live?
4: The whole world will be, Dot. Until he finally learns it's no use and gives up.
2: Or people like you and Robert get tired of fighting him and give up yourselves.
4: Now, Dorothy.
2: Maybe that's what's happened to Robert. He's decided it's not worth it.
4: You know better than that.
2: No, I don't. I can see exactly why any of you might. All the people in your kind of work everywhere. Men like Mr. Blackburn in London. Even poor Mr. Showday. Spending every moment of your lives just trying to decide where Roxor is going to strike next so you can stop him.
4: It's more than that, Dot.
2: Is it? Reminds me of the UN meetings. Breaking up early because they're just too discouraged to go on. Those endless delaying arguments.
4: Dorothy.
2: And I don't blame them. And I wouldn't blame Robert if he'd hunt up Roxor and say, here, take the experiments and do what you like. Just so you let me alone.
4: Don't, Dot.
2: Well, it's true, isn't it?
4: You're so tired, you don't know what you're saying. You know it wouldn't stop there. It never has.
2: Don't you ever get tired yourself. You have no life of your own. And look at Najee. So terrified of something she did or didn't do years ago, she's even afraid of you.
4: Dorothy, is that what she told you yesterday?
2: Well, something like that. She wouldn't tell me what it was. Oh, Frank. I've never felt so helpless in my life.
4: Listen to me, dear. I don't mean to sound smug about it, but there's always something to do, some way out. Believe that. I've seen it happen 1,000 times. There.
2: The psychic summons and the crystal was lost in the fire.
4: Oh, no. No. Look. It's right here.
2: Is this what you meant by a way out?
4: Why not? That's the way it's meant to be. Look with me, Dot.
2: Hot sunshine. A narrow street. Frank.
4: Yes. It's Cairo. A street in the bazaars.
2: It's no place I've ever been. I'd forgotten how crowded those streets can be. That's something that's going on now. Wouldn't it be dark in Cairo?
4: It may not be happening now.
2: It's odd we don't hear anyone's voice. Just that queer music.
4: Yes. A street of shops. Looks like some kind of festival. See the big green banner beside the door of that shop?
2: Yes. This doesn't mean a thing to me. Do you understand it?
4: Just a minute. There's a man coming through the crowd in European clothes. You see him?
2: No. Oh, yes, I do. Going into the shop. Frank!
4: Well, now we know Gomez was lying. That's Robert.
5: Our drama has come to a close until tomorrow night. But there's drama and maybe magic in millions of homes where White King soap is used. Once upon a time, people thought they should buy two or three kinds of soap. One for washing machine and dishpan, maybe one or two for dainty things like lingerie and stockings. But more and more people discovered White King, the one and only one soap you ever need, no matter who you are, where you live, or what you have to wash. Your husband may be an engineer, or he may work in a bank. You may have sheets and pillowcases no end to wash, or you may live in a hotel with no laundering problem other than your nylons. Listen to these wonderful words. White King gets out the stubbornest dirt. White King protects, as with a caress, the daintiest fabrics. Know what you'll say? Do you? You'll say this. I love White King. Chandu the Magician is presented for your enjoyment every weekday evening. Frank Chandler is played by Tom Collins. Dorothy Regent is played by Irene Tedrow. The makers of White King invite you to listen tomorrow at this time when the story resumes. Chandu the Magician. 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

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Memo of the Air is made possible by supporters of KNYO, and in particular by the Village Toy Store on Lansing and Mendocino Toys, 937-4633. 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I mention these people's names and trades and contact information because their help means Fort Bragg can have this radio station. 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You can hear a recording of tonight's show and go around in it and listen to only the parts that you want to hear and skip right past the parts that bore you to tears. There are other things there to click on and learn about and enjoy yourself with in various ways. Do what you want. Rub it on yourself. That's your business. I'm Marco Angelo McLean saying I'll talk to you 9 p.m. Friday night next week. And good night, Mrs. Calabash, wherever you are. That is my time, you guys. Be good to each other. I'll see you next week. Kapla.

Hi, everybody. I'm Freebo, and I'm speaking to you from Folk Alliance in Kansas City, Missouri. I'm with my friend Jeff Zolotar, and like me, he takes music very seriously. On his show, Roots and All, Jeff digs deep to find the very best in recorded music, and he curates

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Yeah. Oh, tell me, yeah. Whoa. I got a little girl. I got a little girl. It's about 5 foot four. 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

Yeah, okay, then there's a story that a lot of us been through at one time or another, one kind of way or another. About a cat running around town, and this old lady think she don't want him around, and a whole lot of people from across the tracks are putting him down. Well, nobody don't want to face up to that the cat has something, but fully everybody's against him because the cat might be a little bit different. So he goes on the road and be a voodoo child. Come back and be a magic boy. Right now we're tuning on him and waiting down the train station, waiting for his train to come in so we can do his thing.

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2: It's easy and it's fun. We'll all have a better day once you get out of our way. So use the turnout. Won't you, son?

The other song that I'd like to share with you is one that I got from visiting Carolyn and Sandy Payton this summer at Folk Legacy. They hauled out their record collection, which was an amazing thing. And she played this track for me of a man named Washington Phillips, a street preacher from Chicago who's got an amazing voice, and he recorded this with a dociola or a dulciola, some kind of tinkly little thing. And I'm going to leave it in the vernacular because it's such a beautiful song.

I pray, dear Lord, for Jesus' sake, give us this day a T-bone steak. 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Oh, hear my humble cry, O Lord, and send us down some decent board, brown gravy and some German fried, with sliced tomatoes on the side. Observe me on my bended legs, I'm asking you for ham and eggs, and if thou havest custard pies, I'd like, dear Lord, the largest size. 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Dear Lord, we know your holy wish, on Friday we must have a fish. 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Oh, hear me, Lord, remove these dogs, these sausages of powdered logs, your bull beef hash and bearded sprouts, take them to hell or thereabouts. With alum bread and pressed beef butts, dear Lord, you damn near root my guts. Your whitewash milk and oleorine, I wish to Christ I'd never seen. Oh, hear me, Lord, I'm praying.

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Amen.

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0: 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I'm your host, Jeff Salvatore. Thanks for tuning in.
1: I think we have a really great show today, and we're going to be focusing in on guitar players. But today on Roots and All, we'll be exploring one of the roots of rock and roll. And it's primarily rhythm and blues, that combination of electric urban blues, gospel, soul, and jazz that spawned the rock and roll that I was raised on. In fact, get this up a little too loud. In fact, many of the rock and roll bands that I followed got their start as rhythm and blues or blues cover bands, and some of my friends are still firm believers that the Rolling Stones are a stone-cold R&B band. And I don't argue against their point. But in our exploration today, we'll be focusing in on the guitar and guitar players, and we'll hear from some of the very best. We'll also transition into guitar wizardry, wizards, without homage to a specific genre. And we'll end with what some folks call folk rock. This is going to be one of those move your feet, get up and jump around shows. So be prepared to get your move on. And let's see if I can do this here. Let's get ready to rumble!

0: So we started the set with two songs by Jesse Winchester. We heard Rumba Man, and that's off the Best of Jesse Winchester, and Club Manhattan off of his album Gentlemen of Leisure. And the song Club Manhattan, one of the lines is he's telling his friend to come down to this club, the Club Manhattan, and hear a guitar player. And if you close your eyes, it sounds like a young Steve Cropper. So all the next songs featured Steve Cropper on guitar. Steve Cropper was the house guitar player at Stax Records. So he wrote and backed up people like Wilson Pickett, Eddie Floyd, Rufus Thomas, Sam and Dave, Otis Redding. He was with all of them, and they did his songs, and he did played on their songs. So every song that we just played after Club Manhattan featured Steve Cropper on guitar. What did we hear? We heard In the Midnight Hour. That's Wilson Pickett from the album Essential 60s. And then we heard Eddie Floyd, Knock on Wood. Both of those were co-written by Steve Cropper. Walking the Dog by Rufus Thomas off the album Memories of Doo-Wop and More. Sam and Dave, Wrap It Up from The Best of Sam and Dave. Isaac Hayes wrote that. Some of you may know the voice of Isaac Hayes on... I'm not sure what show it was on.
1: South Park,
0: right. Isaac passed a few years ago, but anyway. Then we heard Otis Redding, Pain in My Heart, from The Very Best of Otis Redding. That was co-written by Steve Cropper. Sitting on the Dock of the Bay, Otis Redding, from the album of the same name, co-written by Steve Cropper. 6345789, Wilson Pickett again, from the album Southern Soul Special, co-written by Steve Cropper. So Stax Records was, there was a main rival of the Motown in Detroit. And the house band was Steve Cropper, Booker T, if you know the band Booker T and the MGs, on keys, and Donald Duck Dunn, Don Dunn, on bass. And they were on almost all of the Stax recordings. And Stax Recordings, of course, was in Memphis, Tennessee. Jim Stewart and Estelle Axton, STAX, Stax Records. That's how they got the name. And also just little tidbit here. The two Memphis recording studios, Stax and Sun Records, were both fully integrated with black and white musicians in the 1950s. So think about what might have been going on in this country in the 1950s with racial relations, and then think about those two record companies who are really beating down walls. Now we're going to get to some more really great guitar work.

Yes, this is a folk show, and yes, you just heard the Turtles. Rock and roll, R&B, it came from somewhere. It came from the blues. It came from country. If you listen closely, you can hear the licks all the way through the genres, but okay, that's a whole other thing. What did we hear? We heard You Baby by the Turtles. The Turtles was founded by Howard Kalin and Mark Volman, and they got into a contract dispute, as so many bands did in the later days, that they were not allowed to use the name The Turtles, the band that they founded, or their real names in a musical context. So they changed their names when they joined the Mothers of Invention, and they changed their names to Fluorescent Leech and Eddie. Flo and Eddie. So if you hear about a couple musicians named Flo and Eddie, they're the Turtles. Game of Love, Wayne Fontana and the Mindbenders. That was released as a single back in the day, I'm guessing 66 maybe. And we started the set with Little Green Bag, George Baker Selection. George Baker Selection, they started out as a band called Soul Invention. In Holland, Johannes Bowens, he started the band. And primarily, Soul Invention was covering artists like Otis Redding, Sam and Dave, all of the Stax Records recording artists, and also hearing Steve Cropper on every recording. And that's why I think that particular song, Little Green Bag, has that kind of feel to it. Okay, so now we're going to switch gears a little bit, stick with guitar players, but we're going to hear more acoustic guitars and different types of playing. Going to start with this.

Wow. Well, we started that set out with Right Hand Road. That was by a guy by the name of Brian Lanlinols. And I got that off a compilation at Folk Alliance International. The compilation is called Euro House Concert Hub. And there are, I'd say, about 15 tracks by performers who perform the house concert circuit in the UK. So there. After that, we heard another version of that song, Right Hand Road by Brian Lanlinols. Going to Brownsville is how it was written by Sleepy John Estes. Ry Cooder doing it off of his very first album. And we also heard Tattler by Ry Cooder off of his album Paradise and Lunch. And we just heard Fool for a Cigarette and Feeling Good, a medley off of Paradise and Lunch, also by Ry Cooder. Ry Cooder, Ryland Cooder, musician, songwriter, film score composer, record producer. Grew up in Santa Monica. He was actually in a pickup trio with Bill Monroe and Doc Watson, with Ry Cooder on banjo. And the story goes that Bill Monroe came to him after a gig and said, "You're just not ready." I think Ry Cooder gave up on the banjo there, but he applied that three-finger banjo style to the guitar. And he has collaborated with just amazing artists: Little Feat, Rolling Stones, Captain Beefheart, Randy Newman, of course Taj Mahal. That was like one of their first recordings, Rising Suns, back in 1964, I think. Ali Farka Touré, Eric Clapton, Van Morrison, Neil Young, David Lindley, and Ry Cooder did a kind of a legendary show at the Yale River in 1990. The Chieftains, and he is responsible for bringing the Buena Vista Social Club to the U.S., to U.S. audiences. He produced a stunning documentary and an album, and I just think he's kind of a genius, but that's just me. KNYO LP Radio 107.7 Fort Bragg, Mendocino County, California. 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

arms, and I hope there's many more that I will. But just when everything is going fine and absolutely nothing is wrong, this funny little hedgehog's always around and

I may have stumped some people with that. Believe it or not, that was Pete Townsend. Pete Townsend of The Who, and Ronnie Lane. Ronnie Lane of Small Faces. Off their album, Rough Mix, that was Annie. Before that, Little Feet off of Dixie Chicken, Roll 'em Easy. The Incredible String Band before that, The Hedgehogs song from their album 5,000 Spirits or Layers of an Onion. And two by Leo Kottke to start. We heard Jack Figg off the album 6 and 12 String Guitar. And a very funny song, I think so anyway. Big Mob on the Hill, about a funeral at Forest Lawn. That's off of Leo Kottke's album, Great Big Boy. And still, we're still on the guitar player kick here. I'm Jeff Zolotar, host of Roots and All here on KNYO. We're going to be doing... Okay, let's do this.

Chris Isaak off of his album Forever Blue. That's what we were just listening to. Before that, the Notting Hillbillies, a band that made only one album. And it was called Missing, Presumed Having a Good Time. The band consisted of Mark Knopfler, of Dire Straits fame, Steve Phillips, Brendan Croker, Guy Fletcher, Paul Franklin, Marcus Cliff, Ed Bicknell. They were called the Notting Hillbillies. I guess that's named after a neighborhood in London, Notting Hill. We heard Bewildered and Your Own Sweet Way, and we started that set with Nashville Cats by Lovin' Spoonful. They make reference to Yellow Sun Records from Nashville, but actually, Sun Records was in Memphis, Tennessee, and I guess he used poetic license there. However, Sun Records has gone through some corporate changes, and they are still in existence, and guess where their headquarters is? Nashville, Tennessee. So perhaps John Sebastian was prescient in his songwriting abilities. Now we're going to get into that section of the playlist that I had some fun with. I'll call it folk rock. And we are going to start with, what are we going to start with? Going to start with this.

Yeah, that was some fun. I had programming that little set. We started with the band off their album Cahoots, Life is a Carnival. And we went right, left the carnival and hopped on the New Delhi Freight Train by Little Feat from their album Time Loves a Hero. And that train ride made me so sick, I had to play The Shape I'm In by the band off of their Stage Fright album. And then, of course, I had to call a rock and roll doctor. Little Feat off the Feats Don't Fail Me Now. And the only person who would help me through my illness after the rock and roll doctor was Ophelia by the band from their album Northern Lights and Southern Cross. Yeah, that's not exactly how I intended that set to be, but anyway, folk rock. I'm not crazy about labels like that. To me, it's all folk music. You know, I can hear the blues, I can hear Louisiana, I can hear all kinds of, you know, indigenous music, American music, Americana, in all of that music. So, hey, it's all folk music to me. Coming up, we have some more folk rock.

0: a bit more folk rock there. We started the set with Birds doing Turn, Turn, Turn off of their album of the same name. That came out in 1965. Then we heard the Birds doing You Don't Miss Your Water from their great album, Sweetheart of the Rodeo. Then we heard some folk rock from Over the Pond, Steel Ice Band, False Night on the Road from their album, Pleased to See the King.
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I'm Jeff Zolliter. 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

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Yes. Right here on KNYOLP Fort Bragg. 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But, oh, damn. That, what's going on here? Anyhow, KNYOLP Fort Bragg, 107.7 on the FM band, and on the World Wide Web. 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This is Left Coast Radio. I am the Red Menace, here to menace you for the next hour and 55 minutes, something like that. So I hope that you are well and enjoying. Let's get back to the music.

Oh, yes, that was Marching Mystery, Diggy McLean. Take a little break here to talk about the Paul Bunyan Day Parade. It is going by as I'm standing here. I will put something else on, and then I will go out and watch it for a couple of minutes. So, thank you. It's, yeah. KNYOLP Fort Bragg, 107.7 on the FM band. I am, yes, the Red Menace, and this is Left Coast Radio. 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

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This is Left Coast Radio. I am the Red Menace. And, had a few words. Oh, for El Presidente. Well, I was going to, but I can't repeat them on here. It's against FCC regulation. But it seems to me that Mr. President is taking his marching orders from Vladimir Putin. Wants to pull out of NATO? My God. The stabilizing force in Europe, keeping the Russians would really, really like to take back parts of Eastern Europe that they think are theirs. The fact of the matter is it's not. They belong to the people who live there, not the Russians who want to tell everything. I was married to a Russian, and her parents had fled the Russian Civil War after the revolution and ended up in China. And I know you probably heard the story many, many times. We went we're in Russia, part of this trip that we took, a rail trip across Europe and Asia. And when we got to Moscow, we got on a tour bus, and the tour guide asked in Russian, who speaks Russian? And a few hands went up, mostly people who spoke college Russian, you know. And then he got to my wife, and his mouth just dropped open. And the KGB office was right next to Interest. And they had to report on who was coming in, you know, with all the tourists and so on. We had to check, we had to leave our, our documents at the desk at the hotel, our passports. And I thought that was sort of really strange, but that's the way they worked. We started getting followed. I would notice this one man, distinctive white shirt. He would be standing outside and reading a newspaper. Just about every place we got off the bus. And I thought, aha, I know, we're being followed. So I worked up my nerve, and I went up and I asked him for directions one time, just completely, you know, blew his mind. He kind of got to know that I was I knew that we were being followed. And I didn't see him again after that, so it was an interesting trip. So traveling, I recommend it. I don't know whether I'd go to Russia right now, or Eastern Europe for that matter. But, Paris. Yes. Great place. Let's see, where am I? I started. Here we go, 16. He went to Paris. I'll load this. It's taking time. It's going to, all righty. Listen up. I hope you like it. Back soon.

let's take it on down from Muscle Shoals through Decatur.

Yeah, Stars Fell on Alabama. Jeez. I don't think they would, they probably make a big crater. Well, it might just completely knock the planet off of its orbit, because stars are a lot bigger than Earth is. Most of them are. Maybe there's a little star out there somewhere. But, you know, hey. That's my vast knowledge of space, which is sort of almost non-existent. But, you know. Anyhow, we've been all over the place with music. Let's see, it Stars Fell in Alabama. He went to Paris. Theme from the Sand Pebbles. That was Al Hart. Rex's Blues. Townes Van Zandt. Scorn Not His Simplicity. That's Sinead O'Connor. I love her voice and her attitude. She takes on everybody. Okay, we had James Galloway with Women of Ireland. What is it? Toby Allen. Wigging with No Wine. Billy Joel, Street Life, Serenader. Dougie McLean, Marching Mystery. Billy Bragg. What is it? I can't read my writing. Something About Your Waters. Glen Yarbrough, Young Girl. I love Glen Yarbrough's voice. Got to see him perform live, and I also got to see him perform with the Limelighters. That's quite a few years ago, but when I lived in Grass Valley area. He's really amazing. I like him. I love the Limelighters. We started with Rock and Roll Rocket. Get Gone. Celtic Thunder with Come by the Hills. That's a beautiful song. And Hank Williams, Moving On Over. Let's see what we have keyed up right now. So, KNYO LP Fort Bragg.

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I am the Red Menace, a.k.a. John Fletcher, but don't let that out. Don't let anybody know that. It's a secret. And I have, let's see, another 40 minutes, 40-some minutes. So let's get back to the music. You don't want to hear my blather.

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This is Left Coast Radio. I am the Red Menace, and here to menace you for a little while longer. Let's try see what we have up here. Okay. Load. Being stuck today. Oh, there we go. All right, back to the music.

0: That, of course, was Richie Havens. CD trouble today. This one doesn't want to load. Oh, yep. Not going to load. Okay. Be That Way. That was a good one, too. Village People. All right. Well, we can come up with something else. No, we don't want to raise your voice again. Yeah. It's, let me put my glasses on here. I'll be away from the mic for a second. I know you were thinking your second is up. Let's have an oldie. I remember this from when I was a kid. And I remember that my brother had a pair of these. And when he outgrew them, I got them. And I wore them until they wouldn't fit me anymore. So let's see. Let's go back to some blue suede shoes.
1: Well, it's one.

Pardon me. It's Boppin' the Blues. Oh. Where am I? Jeez. There we go. I'm having one of those days. One. Nothing is seems to be going the way I planned it. Ah, such is life.

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the bops and started around with the stick. 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

0: Yeah, this is KNY OLP Fort Bragg, 107.7 on the FM band. And this has been Left Coast Radio. I'm getting out of here soon. I am the Red Menace, and I've been all over the place with music. I don't can't back announce because I don't know what I did with my notes. They disappeared. Anyhow. I will be back next week, and I will talk to you then. And until then, let's go out with something else Irish, okay?
1: Are you in the mood for singing? Fair enough. We learned this one. I don't know if you know it. Some of you might know it. It's called The Wild Rover. Do you know that one? For those who don't know it anyway, the words of the chorus are, it's no... Nay, never. No, nay, never no more will I play the wild rover. No, never no more. That's all it's to.

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10: 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That doesn't seem so bad.
11: Well, hi, friends. Welcome to another edition of Tubby Tunes Radio Show. I'm your host, Long John, and I'll be to blame here for the next 2 hours. I'm going to have some songs here, some of which are normal, some of which are abnormal. It's up to you to figure out which ones are which. And by the way, I should warn you, some of the following songs contain banjos. So stick around, we're going to have a bunch of good fun here on the radio.
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0: or you'll fall flat on the grass doing the cow pasture polka. Doing the cow pasture polka.
1: That's Jerry Colonna here on Tubby Tunes Radio Show doing the cow pasture polka. And we start things off here with a back-to-back, the song Seminole Wind, the first version by John Anderson. The second version of Seminole Wind was by Donna the Buffalo. And back of that, it was the Shadow Mountain Band, Too Fat to Be a Cowboy. Well, you know, if Hoss Cartwright could do it, I think just about anyone can. And then wrapping it up, we had Jerry Colonna doing the cow pasture polka. That's right, be careful where you put your feet.
2: Hi, I'm Steve of Steve's Bank, where we believe in the personal touch. Here at the bank, I'm the president, loans officer, and manager. And my girlfriend Thelma is our teller. I'm also the chief investor. I recently invested in a new Mercedes for the bank. Please feel free to drop by Steve's Bank and make a deposit. We don't use deposit slips here. We know you trust us. If at any time you feel there is money missing from your account, I will personally take you out for a beer. By the way, there will be no withdrawals for the month as Selma and I will be in Las Vegas.
1: Well, look what time it is. Oh, by the way, this program is made possible by THC, terrific, hilarious comedy.
3: All right, everybody, it's 4:20. You know what that means. It's National High Time. Time to get your smoking utensils out and spark up. Everybody ready? Here we go.
4: Strange things are afoot.
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7: 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It was really great. It was very challenging. And the physical part of it was really tiring. But I've never been in such good shape and all of that stuff, so it was good.
5: Permit me to demonstrate.
4: At the Circle K.
8: I'm sorry, Dave. I'm afraid I can't do that. My mind is going.
9: Frankly, my dear, I don't give a damn.
10: Yabba-dabba-doo!
11: Uh-oh, the cuckoo kids.
12: And the professional pessimists tell us America has become weak and disabled, that our economy has fallen and it can't get up. Well, that is just plain bunk. It's not true.
13: Your hard disk has been deleted. Have a nice day.
14: Oh, I was hoping this would happen.
15: I love you. You love me.
16: Fire.
17: He's dead, Jim.
18: No, I don't think so.
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19: Captain, what do we do?
17: This is medically impossible.
20: His brain is gone.
21: Pain!
18: It won't die.
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24: What a dumb thing to do.
22: This is only a test. 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It's simply a test.
25: I know, I smell the bud, but do y'all really like to get high?
22: If it were the real thing, we certainly wouldn't be wasting time beating around the bush saying that it was only a test.
23: Maybe you could just sort of share that with us.
25: Hell yeah! No, I think you really like to get high, y'all.
26: Hell yeah!
23: Now exhale.
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29: Hi, this is Willie Nelson. You're listening to Tubby Tunes with Long John, broadcasting from the heart of the Emerald Triangle. Don't change that radio dial. You just might miss out on something good, and I wouldn't want it to happen to you.

name of this song is The Wildwood Flower. Now, The Wildwood Flower is an old country classic. It's gained a whole new popularity. The song isn't any more popular, but the flower's doing real good. The Wildwood Flower grew wild on the farm, and we never knowed what it was called. Some said it's a flower, and some said it's a weed. I didn't give it much thought. One day I was out there talking to my brother, and I reached down for a weed to chew on. Things got fuzzy and things got blurry, and then everything was gone. Didn't know what happened, but I knew it beat the hell out of sniffing burlap. I come to, and my brother was there, and he said, "What's wrong with your eyes?" I said, "I don't know. I was chewing on a weed." He said, "Well, let me give it a try." Spent the rest of that day and most of that night trying to find my brother Bill. Caught up with him about 6 o'clock the next morning, naked, singing on the windmill. He said he flew up there. I had to fly out and get him down. He's about half crazy. The very next day, we picked a bunch of them weeds and we put them in the sun to dry. Then we mashed them up and we cleaned them off, put them in the corn cob pie. Smoking them wildwood flowers got to be a habit. We never seen no harm. Oh, we thought it was kind of handy. Take a trip and never leave the farm. They go puff that wildwood weed. Next thing you know, you're just wandering around behind the little animals. All good things got to come to an end. It's the same with the wildwood weeds. One day this fella from Washington come by and spied them and turned white as a sheet. And he dug and he burned and he dug and he killed all our cute little weeds. And then he drove away. We just smiled and waved, sitting there on that sack of seeds. Y'all come back now, you hear?

0: Hello, God. It's me, Ted, one of your weirder creations. Let us not be so high that we have to call an ambulance. Amen.
1: Amen.
2: A councilman from Dearborn, Michigan is outraged over a 911 call. He wants to know why no charges have been filed against a police officer who admits to confiscating marijuana from suspects and then baking it in brownies. And once he and his wife were full and high, they thought they'd overdosed and called 911.
3: I think I'm having an overdose at the store with my wife.
4: Overdose of what?
3: Marijuana. I don't know if it had something in it. Can you please send rescue?
4: Did you guys have fever or anything?
3: No, I think we're dying.
4: Okay, how much did you guys have?
3: I don't know. We made brownies, and I think we're dead. Time is going by really, really, really, really slow.
2: Well, instead of being charged, Prilla.
5: Sorry.
2: Instead of being charged, the police department let the officer resign. His wife was not charged either. So far, police officials have not commented on the case.
6: Well, hold it there. No, there's nothing wrong with your radio. 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

Your dealer man, Steve man, moves to Cleveland man, and you're trusting that it must have been fate. After all, by now, most of your best friends are either busted or straight, or dead from smoking and drinking, and you're thinking, man, now that you're a senior, oh man, you want to wean yourself from the wicked weed. Well, that's all real nice, but here is some advice I do believe that you are going to need. Rip Van Winkle, while you were sleeping there, folks are taking to keeping their freak flags furled. Yeah, the world been evolving at a pretty fair clip since, oh, 1968. Used to be slow and groovy and hip, now it's proceeding at a faster rate, accelerating, and I'd like to set you straight, my friend. A fellow hippie here is hoping that you'll hear and that you'll heed. Think you're gonna find that life gets pretty damn zippy when you quit doing weed. Life gets pretty zippy when you quit doing weed. Maine to Mississippi, things is picking up speed. New York to California, don't you say I didn't warn you. Atlantic to Pacific, let me get specific. Life becomes a superhighway and you know you doesn't linger. You do less than 90, folks is passing, flashing you the finger. It seems to me that things was moving and grooving, now they're only moving, yes indeed. Life gets pretty zippy when you quit doing weed. Can you dig it? Dig what I mean? That's a ticket. Let me set the scene now. Sun zips up, sun zips down. Zippy little clouds zipping over Zippy Town. Over Palm Pilots, pagers, beepers, faxes and such. Folks in Zippy Town are down with keeping in touch, man. Barreling in the SUVs, passing on the right. Zipping through the zippy day, zipping through the night. Zippity zip to get the jobs and money. Zip they have the kids. Zip they in the coffin, folks are zipping up the lid. Speaking of lids, man, life gets really zippy when you quit doing

And 90 folks is passing, flashing you they digit. It seems to me the things was mild and lazy, now they're wild and crazy. You'll concede life gets pretty zippy when you quit doing weed. Power mowers, leaf blowers, car alarms blasting so long. Janis Joplin, hello Marilyn Manson, folks zipping to get married on TV for fame and greed. Zipping down to the Bahamas, zipping back to Pop and Mama. 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Big Brother CNN news to drive you around the bend. Green ketchup, you're right here, warming up the atmosphere with grandma's homemade apple pie, which has been genetically modified by robot dogs on eBay who copyright your DNA.

you do your best, you find that folks is passing by you with that old familiar gesture. I like to think they're waving goodbye to the lava lamp, the neighbor jacket, the love beads, strawberry rolling papers, bags of stem and seed. Once you were Jimi Hendrix experience, now you're Kenny G. Life is pretty zippy when you quit to read. Anybody asked you who wrote this song, boy, say it was Michael Peter Smith from Chicago, Illinois. Why in the world would the cat want to write a song about quitting boo? You give some guys a hit of acid, you never know what they're gonna do. What if I want to learn the tune and how the progression goes? Sorry, man, can't help you there. Different chords for different shows. But if you get the recording, take a tip from me before you put it in the player. Lick the CD. This song is called Zippy. I think it's pretty.

speed as Igor Stravinsky said en français to André Gide, as Tonto said to the Lone Ranger's favorite nephew, Dan Reed. Life plenty zippy, but not too weird.

0: That's Chief Greenbutt here on Tubby Tunes Radio Show. I came here for a good time. Well, you came to the right place. We start things off with Jim Stafford. He's singing about that wildwood weed. I had to go up and fly him down. We also listen to Liz Mandeville, Reefer and a Glass of Wine. Well, sounds like she's all set. Next up, Grow Your Own by Novato Frank. You may have recognized John Cipollina playing guitar on that song. We also heard from Michael Peter Smith doing a great little song called Zippy. Then finally, Chief Greenbud, I came here for a good time.
1: Well, see you later, Judy. I'm off to class.
2: Bye, Jeff.
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0: That's Smokey Wood here on Tubby Tunes Radio Show. Keep on trucking. And we start things off with Marshall Chapman doing a song from a long time ago called Will You Still Love Me Tomorrow? Or maybe the day after. We also heard from the Craig Thatcher Band a song called Christine. Yeah? Next up is Bill Emerson and Cliff Waldron. There's No Room in My Heart for the Blues. Yes, indeedy. We also listened to a rare song by Tom Bopp called Yosemite. Tom Bopp could often be found playing the piano in some of the great lodges of Yosemite. Then finally, Keep on Truckin'. That's by Smokey Wood. You might remember him from the Modern Mountaineers.
1: Have you ever said to yourself, I would like a career in radio announcing? If the answer to that is yes, then you're going about it in the wrong way. You should say it to someone else. What does it take to become a radio announcer? Well, actually, it takes many things. Do you own your own voice? Can you say six silly words without laughing and mean them? Do you have a lot of money? Well, if so, you qualify for enrollment in the Golden Voice Announcer School. I'll bet that you'd never guess from the sound of my voice that I am actually a 67-year-old deaf-mute woman, and that only 9 short years ago I heard a commercial just like this one and was inspired to climb out of my deathbed and enroll. As soon as my check for $13,000 was received, classes began. 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
1: 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And it is hardly noticeable because externally it resembles half a bow tie. So don't delay. Send your check today and get in on the high-paying action as a famous radio personality. 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
0: Well, hey, stick around. We're not done yet. This is only the first hour of Tubby Tunes Radio Show, and there's another hour coming up in just a few moments, so don't go away.

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1: It's the Onion Radio News. An area man doesn't know what to do with all the extra ketchup packets. This is Doyle Redland reporting. After finishing his Big Bacon Classic combo, Erie, Pennsylvania resident and Wendy's patron Don Turnby, 38, expressed uncertainty today regarding what to do with all the extra ketchup packets. Turnby had asked for extra ketchup upon placing his order for a ketchup-necessitating Biggie Fries.
2: Well, I knew it was too many ketchups because I usually only need three or four for my Biggie Fries. But I just took them anyway.
1: At his nearby home, the Turnby pantry is crammed with hundreds of other restaurant condiments, including single-serving packets of Taco Bell mild sauce, Arby's horsey sauce, soy sauce from the Wok and Roll at Mill Creek Mall, McDonald's Chicken McNuggets hot mustard sauce, pats of shed spread country crock from Ponderosa Steakhouse, and a selection of Smucker's jellies and jams from several area diners. Doyle Redland for The Onion Radio News.
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